0: that the last couple of weeks, people are finally listening, tuning in. And on the show today, I have Carolyn Fowler, and Carolyn is the controller of the California Democratic Party. She also was the chair of the Democratic Women's Caucus, and she has quite the history in politics, and I wanted to bring her on so we could have this conversation today. Welcome to the show, Carolyn.
1: Well, thank you, Angela. I am thrilled to be here with you. These are such important times in our state.
0: Yes, it really is. And I know that, you know, there was like 61 candidates. Well, there are 60 candidates on the ballot, and it's hard to even find who you're looking for on the ballot. So for the average person, you know, as we come down, what are the things that they should be aware of in terms of being able to make this final selection? I mean, amongst Democrats.
1: Well, amongst Democrats, one of the things that the party has done, we held our convention, as you know, earlier this year. And for several of the races, they were consensus. No one met the 60% level to gain the endorsement. And so one of the things that we normally would do anyway, but we thought particularly this time to help our constituents to vote, we conducted an elicited a pollster. Everidis is a minority-owned polling company, very, very well known. They've had a lot of experience, mostly with private, but sometimes political as well, to give for the last 6 weeks an overview of what the climate is like, giving people an opportunity to see candidates on various settings, whether it's in person at rallies or whether it's candidate forums, etc. And then following those, we would do a poll, and we would release the poll to our constituents so that they would have some idea of who seems to be the more likely candidates to win for our party. And right now, it's kind of neck and neck down to, I'd say, our top two Democrats are Javier Becerra and Tom Steyer. And so on the other side, they have Hilton and the sheriff, Basio. What is his name? It's hard for me to keep up with them. But at any rate, the more important thing I would say right now is to decide. The mail is much slower, unreliable. We're asking anyone that's going to cast a ballot, if they're going to do it by mail, to mail no later than May 26th, which is fastly approaching. Unfortunately, I've been looking at the results. Many of our districts are 3%, 4% in, and that does not bode well for our down ballot races. As you know, last year with Prop 50, we had a horrific turnout, which was great. We are nowhere near that turnout. And so when we have a large turnout, obviously there was more of a likely chance that we could capture the top two, as we have a jungle primary here in California. So the top two candidates automatically advance to the November primary, the November general, pardon me, election. And so the other side has consolidated their race because they only had two candidates in the first place. We had quite a few. And as you say, then you add that to the 61 total candidates that are running for governor. So it is going to take you a minute to maybe find your candidate because they're not in any same place on any ballot. They do rotate the positions deliberately to give everybody a chance to be closer to the top.
0: Well, that's good.
1: Yeah, that is good. I think that is a positive for our Secretary of State, Dr. Weber, yes. Also, I would say that please don't hesitate. Obviously, if there are people that want to go to the polls, and that's fine, because those will be counted fairly quickly as well. But we also have the drop-off boxes. And so you can find your local drop-off box. Many people know it, but it's also on your ballot, telling you where to go if you want to just drop your ballot off. Those are the two recommended. But we're right now pushing for sooner rather than later. We gave our
0: I want to say something, Carol, about that, because a number of people were telling people to hold on to their ballots. And I just was in Substack, and people were still saying they're holding to see who's going to be, you know, the one winning, and then so that we could. But that strategy, first of all, you don't know as we get down the wire, really, who has not, you know, weighed in yet. And the other thing is that you're running, like you said, you're running the risk of something, anything going wrong, you know, by you holding on to that ballot. And so that strategy. And then the other thing I want to say is that a lot more people were for that when Tom Steyer was leading. When Becerra took off, suddenly we're not talking about coalescing behind the brown man. So, I just put it out plainly, you know, because I'm listening to them and I'm thinking, well, what happened to you? We're all going to get behind the person in front. This person's in front now. So, so that strategy.
1: Yeah, that's always the case. But
0: the parties, is not recommending that we wait to the down to the last minute. And
1: not
0: see.
1: At all. The party is doing everything they can, as along with, I might add, the Secretary of State is encouraging people, and our registrars are encouraging people to get their information in right away, because they have their ballots. They just need to fill them out, sign them, and like I said, either drop them at the drop box or drop it in the mail, certainly no later than May 26th. But I will also share that our last poll was Tuesday. So those are the rankings for Tuesday. But there are numerous polls out. But pretty much, Becerra's in the lead of most of the polls. And so I don't know what, they're the top two. So for our side, so I don't know what people could be waiting on. Make a decision, vote, and let's get this train moving. Because many of our down ballot races depend on you voting. And please vote your ballot up and down, top to bottom, every single race. And if you don't know or aren't sure, ask someone. There are people, there are clubs in your area, there are tons of slates out, all the county, LA County, not just LA, all the county Democratic parties have slates on their websites, what they're recommending. And when you talk about polls, if you just Google governor polls, many times it'll come up and it'll show you all the various polls and who's leading in all the polls. So there's no need to wait any longer. Even the two polls that do the predictor polls from I call them the gambling polls, those polls also are predicting the winner, and decisively they predicted Secretary Becerra. So it's time to vote, people. Let's make that happen. We need to get this done June 3rd, and June 3rd starts on to the general, and we must win these seats. And they also
0: Carolyn, I want to just take a moment and talk about money in politics, because many of the people on the left have been adamant about not wanting to elect billionaires and wanting to end Citizens United. And here we have a situation where the discrepancy of the amount of money that's been put into this campaign is it's not even close. I mean, Tom Steyer, I don't know if he's up to over $250 million at this point, that he's put of his own money into this election. And I know Becerra has now, I think, raised about $6 million. But everybody else is, you know, way down. And so I remember, you know, a couple months ago when they were calling for the people at the bottom. At this point, Swalwell was still in, and they were calling for the people at the bottom that they should drop off, and because they weren't viable. And at this point, you know, Betty Yee and Becerra and Tony Thurman were, of course, at the bottom. And so my point to them was, I said, well, why don't the white people drop out? Why are you asking the people of color to drop out? I said, because the playing field is not even. If you are starting off without the funding, and certainly who can, you know, not everybody can self-fund, but yes, even raise the money to be able to raise that kind of money that you need to run an election. So already, you know, people of color are already getting less donations in, have less resources. Most of them don't have billionaires that they can call. So you're already setting up this playing field that's not even. And with this term, who's viable? So we're never going to be viable in your eyes if that's the criteria, having money. And so I'm just, you know, wondering, we're at this juncture now. And I think that, you know, the ads are running all the time and people see, and it's the repetition. And a lot of times it's what people hear and they go with that. So I'm just wondering, from a Democratic Party, is there anything that we can do to curtail obscene amounts of money coming into these races that skews it one way?
1: Well, one of the things the party has, and as you may or may not know, had some of us even went directly and had meetings with some of the legislators. I was fortunate to have a meeting with some others from some of the caucuses. Our 19 caucuses all unanimously supported campaign finance. Mm-hmm. And funding public campaign financing. And so last year we did get the commitment from the speaker. He did sign on with that. And so right now, previously, I should say, only the charter cities, which there were like six of them, could do public campaign financing. As a result of the bill that passed, now anyone that wants to do it can do it. So that's one aspect of trying to level the playing field. Another aspect, which now we find ourselves in with this top two jungle primary, where probably there's been some discussion of us now, even as a party, looking at ranked choice voting. Mm-hmm. And so things like a candidate falls out, well, that's fine. Let's say we've already voted at convention. I've already numbered my 1, 2, and 3, 4, so down the line, choices. And so if the number one person fell out, the next person with the most votes would automatically become potentially the endorsed candidate. So that's another thing we're looking at to level the playing field as well. But you will never... no campaign, I don't care where it is, there's never a level playing field for women and people of color as far as money. But that does not deter winning. I've seen a lot of people win, and they didn't have the most money.
0: Look at Karen Bass in Los Angeles.
1: She
0: was up against a billionaire, right? He put all that money, and he did not win.
1: It happens frequently, but you have to consider your infrastructure and how you're going to build. And it's about organizing. It's about talking to the voters and the voters, convincing the voters, because as I say, and I mentor a lot of candidates, on election night, they're not counting dollars. They're not counting endorsements. They're counting votes. And that's what you need to win. I never tell anybody, I don't discourage anyone from running. It is a free country. We ask people to step out after a certain date. If by the end of April you don't, you know, constantly assess your campaign. If you're not viable, step out and endorse another candidate. But you can't, if we're a democracy, you can't make people do that. And we say we want a democracy. We have to make up our mind. Either we want a democracy or we don't. So we get people calling us, tell them to get out the race. Or we go, no, that's not how this works.
0: In a democracy. People were calling them up, telling them to get out.
1: People were definitely
0: encouraging people to call them and write them and ask. But none of them dropped out.
1: No. Betty Yee did drop out.
0: Yes. Okay. But to her credit, yes.
1: She did. And she endorsed. That's good. But she's got a lot more experience, you know, being a former, she was a former controller. She's a former vice chair of the party. So she has, you know, a lot more, I'll say loyalty to the process, if you will. And kudos to her for making that decision.
0: But isn't it interesting that it goes back to women, you know, just women of color. You know, we always are sacrificing ourselves, right? You know what I mean? She had the sensibility to mm-hmm. set aside ego and
1: her personal
0: for the good of the greater good.
1: Yes, yes.
0: I'm saying everybody is not in the same, you know, sphere.
1: That's not everyone's agenda, unfortunately. That's not everyone's agenda. And I think what has happened over time, this isn't our first gubernatorial race or election. Over time, in the end, things settle down and we're going to have a candidate for our mm-hmm. party. And that's the goal, is to have a candidate. I would like a lot less back and forth. If you watch the other side, I don't think they ever complained about each other. I don't think they even said one negative thing about each other. Right. We, on the other
0: that
1: hand.
0: Was a re- you know, that was a rule from Ronald Reagan.
1: Thou
0: shall not, you know, disparage
1: the other candidate. That's correct.
0: They have a baseline.
1: Mm-hmm.
0: You know, and the other thing it is, you know, they say Democrats fall in love and Republicans fall in line.
1: Yeah.
0: So it's like
1: this is a prime example of that. This is a prime example. So they were able to consolidate mm-hmm. behind one candidate very quickly, and that tells the people how they're going to vote, you know. But when you keep having 5-6 candidates, even I was surprised that the networks still would bring on that many candidates. You do want people to hear, but after, now you're getting down to the last 30 days, it's time to get down to who's really potentially going to be viable and win this race. And so
0: I think they already had their, you know, their criteria set, whatever that was.
1: So they didn't want to change.
0: Yeah, it was already set. And none of those candidates were willing to say, no, never mind. I'm not. They were like, I'll be there. I'm going to be there. So, you know, I think I just want to say the beauty of living in California is that we do have the opportunity to vote. And I know I've already, you know, gotten notice that my ballot was received. It was counted. You know, it's going to be counted. So, you know, as opposed to having to, I don't know if you saw the video of the woman crying.
1: Yes.
0: You see that?
1: Yeah,
0: the black
1: I did.
0: Woman, yes. Yeah, because they move polling place.
1: They move polling place. They pull all kinds of tricks. And I'm glad you mentioned that about being notified. And so that is another thing I would recommend. We're recommending that everyone sign up for ballot tracks. BALLOTRAXX. Because they will say they got your, and you can decide how much notification you want. You can say, I want email only, I want text only, I want both, and it will follow your ballot from the time they scan it mm-hmm. at the post office all the way till your ballot has been counted. And that's important.
0: The box is at the post office, though.
1: Yes.
0: Moved. You know, like you know how you should be able to drop your mail off at any time?
1: Sometimes you can.
0: Now they're gone.
1: I dropped mine off this morning the post office was closed, but the doors were open.
0: Okay.
1: I dropped it off at 7, and you could go inside and still drop your ballot. So once
0: I went to the library. So people can go to the library. There's a the registrar has a box there that they pick up, and it goes right to them.
1: Yeah.
0: Because I didn't, because once that I saw that the box was missing outside of the post office, I said, I don't want to be messing around now with the post office, you know, but I think it's important that people, like you said, about the down ballots, because, you know, we have, you know, people running for the assembly on the ballot. We've got judges on the ballot.
1: The congressional seats are critically important.
0: Yes.
1: We've got some measures. Some people have measures on the ballots that they need to vote for and understand what's going on. One particular county measure is Measure ER. And if we don't get that passed, there are people that are going to literally die. That measure is a half cent to cover all the money that we have not been receiving from the federal government for Medicare and Medi-Cal. Mm-hmm. And so to backfill that, there is a Measure ER on the ballot, critically important. So we need people to come and vote.
0: Yes. And now what do you feel that there might be a possibility of it being two Dems that come out of the primary that end up on the final ballot, or do you think it'll be a Republican and a Democrat?
1: I think it'll be a Republican and a Democrat with this turnout. See, people have to understand turnout, showing up to vote, is what makes the difference. Unless we have a large turnout, that's the only way there could be two Democrats on the ballot. And at this point, as close as we are to June the 2nd, what I'm looking at, here's 3%, here's 4%, here's 5% turnout. As much as we publicize and beg people, I know that you're probably going to hear more radio probably within the last week. But nothing on these ads is saying, go vote. They're just running the ads, but they don't say, get that ballot in, vote now. And so we need PSAs from our local radio stations and our local news people telling people the importance of going to vote.
0: Going out. Yeah, I will definitely be sharing that, you know, that message on getting out to vote.
1: Yeah, and we're doing ourselves to the polls also. All the churches, we're working our church families, they're helping us, reminding people, you can still register. Even though the official day was May 18th, you can go in person to their polling place and register to vote same day.
0: Same day.
1: It is provisional, but once they check it and you're legit, that vote will count.
0: So a provisional ballot is okay. If you are not registered, you can still get a ballot, but they will go and check that you are registered to vote.
1: They will follow up and make sure that you are in that place where you say you are, and they will count the ballot.
0: Now, what if people lose their ballot? Because you know, it comes and then it's like, you know, paperwork and everything. So if somebody loses their ballot, what should they do?
1: They should go directly to the polling place, their nearest polling place. They can always look that up online as well. And they will void the ballot that was mailed to you and allow you to vote.
0: Okay.
1: So there's no excuse not to vote. And if for our disability community, many of our locations, you can drive up even if you can't exit the vehicle. They will assist you in voting. So there is no reason why anyone cannot vote.
0: I wanted to just talk a minute. I know that, you know, and I'm one of the people that get really emotional about being involved, but I know that, and we've been here before, you know, it's like the Civil War, you know, because we have different candidates. I want to say, you know, specifically, this is Women of Color War, to Black women, because we are, of course, you know, we're always the ones that do the organizing and everything. And it's important for Black women to feel that they're being heard. And I think that, you know, Tom Steyer, you know, was having those meetings in the Black community, and he met with different groups. And I know that Becerra, now that, you know, he has the staffing and the funding, I'm, you know, supposing, he's getting now out more. And so do you feel that the two top candidates have been addressing the things that are important to us specifically?
1: Well, to the point that they can. Understand, if you're on a panel with that many people, how deep can you go into the issues that matter, really? And even when they're doing their, I call them town halls, you're trying to get as many questions as possible. People want to hear from the candidate. But the truth of the matter is, and for many cases, you just really want to hear what their views are now. Things change on a daily basis. But if you think about it, there's very little Becerra hasn't heard. He's been an assembly member. He's been a congressman for years. He's been attorney general. He's been so what issues is he really not, you know, familiar with? Tom isn't familiar with a lot of the issues because of his donations and because of he's featured more on the environment, I'd say, and some of our initiatives he supported. But the difference, I'll just speak for me, was the fact of you're talking about the fourth largest economy, and I think you kind of need to have had some experience in policymaking. I do think, though, there's the other thing. A lot of these candidates had not done, I'd say, their thorough homework on getting out to the field. It's one thing to do commercials. It's another thing being out and asking people to support you. Whether you're at big events, there have been a lot of big events in the LA County recently between the International Workers' Day, Cinco de Mayo, Pride, Gay Pride. There have just been so many huge events. And some of the candidates did better than others in getting out to those events. So the depth to which you really want to have a conversation, I would say, is difficult in campaign mode. Now, I think you can do more between June 3rd and November.
0: Mm-hmm. I think once you're the candidate.
1: Because once that's the candidate, now we've got, you're the candidate. And so now let's have some discussion, whether it's the environment, whether it's health care, whether it's child care, which we need. But I don't want to miss a point that you brought up about women and women being heard. Today, for the last weekend, I don't want to forget about our men. Mm-hmm. And let me tell you why. Based on some of the conversations I've been hearing, men are now feeling that everything is about the woman and what their voice is and not them. Now, we've lived it a long time. I get it. And so I think we're going to have to do a better job of being more inclusive in some of these things and hearing their perspective on some of these issues. What we tend to do is work our barbershops and let our have our barbershops, because that's where they hang out. Barbershops and nail shops are big for us to organize at. But I do think we are going to have to do a better job of reaching out to our men. And I learned that too from, as you mentioned, I was chair of the Women's Caucus. But the one thing, there were a lot of men that would come to our meetings because we would have great information.
0: Right.
1: And the one thing I always did in my opening, I always thanked and welcomed the men. I said, because we can't do it without you. We have to be in this together. And we have to do more of that. We really do. Because some of them are starting to feel like, I said, oh, maybe you don't get to say that at home either.
0: I noticed, you know, there's some Black men that are influencers that I've been, you know, watching them. And so, they're like stepping out there, and but you're right.
1: Correct.
0: And I do feel that, we have to be welcoming them,
1: Yes.
0: because it does have to be a partnership too, because we're talking about, the Black family and our community, and the future too. And so we have all these young people and so being able to have, the Black men, and being able to address the things that concern them,
1: Yes.
0: certainly. You're right. Well, Carolyn, I'm so happy that you were able to take this time. I know your schedule is tight, to come and talk to us today on Women of Color Roar Media. And any parting things that you would like people to know? I'm gonna post this on the internet, and it'll be on the radio here in San Diego. But anything that you want to share?
1: Yeah, I think you heard my message is consistent. Vote now. Vote today. Don't hesitate. Sign that ballot. Get it in. And if you need any assistance, there's plenty of resources around to help you. Whether you go to CADEM.org, that's our state party, or LACBP.org, that's our county. But this is a statewide issue as for governor. So everyone needs to get out within the sound of my voice and vote today.
0: Yeah, ours is SD Vote in San Diego.
1: Absolutely.
0: SD
1: Right.
0: Vote in San Diego. But well, thank you so much for being here today.
1: For
0: And I will talk to you after June 2nd. We're gonna have a different conversation.
1: if
0: So,
1: not before.
0: if not before, definitely. But thank you so much. You have a great holiday weekend,
1: Thank you, you too.
0: and I appreciate you and t for taking the time.
1: Take care.
0: Okay,
1: Bye-bye.
0: this is Women of Color World Radio Show. Thank you for listening. Okay, I have turned. We recently had a conversation with Kelly Todd Griffin. She
2: It
0: is
2: ain't
0: the
2: them.
0: founder of the
2: That's one
0: California
2: thing we
0: Black
2: know for
0: Women's
2: sure.
0: Collective,
2: Well, we know
0: and
2: for
0: this is what
2: sure
0: she had to
2: is
0: say.
2: that we're gonna have to keep fighting. And we're gonna have to keep fighting in the way that we know how to fight. But today is a different way. If you saw Kamala Harris talk about, yes, marching is great, advocating is great, but we need some new tools in this toolbox. And I believe we've been able to do that in California. We've been able to do that in the way in which that we have pulled together the collective. We've been able to do that in California in the way that we had made sure that we have partnerships and allies in corporate America as well as in government. We continue to do that in a way in which we build the bench. When we started this work, we had 100 Black elected officials in California. Today, we have over 300. And of the 300, 70 plus percent are Black females. And this election is no different. We have even more Black females running for office at every level of government. That's going to be important for us. It's important because when a Black woman's at the table, we think of everyone. We don't just think about Black women. We think about Black men. We think about Black families. We think about our brothers and sisters and siblings. We think about labor. We think about everybody. But there's also a moment that we have to be insulary. And this is the time for the Black community to be insulary. We don't have to think about everybody right now. We need to be unapologetic to say Black. So we actually went through a full endorsement process for the governor's race. We interviewed several candidates. We asked them, we gave them the data on Black women in California. Around housing, economic mobility, health care, you name it. We gave them the data. We then asked them very specific questions about the data that we gave and what their policy platform would be and what they would be focused on. From that, we had a full conversation with our PAC to be able to ask them, what do we want to do? And so we decided that, and it was a very robust conversation, and it was not unanimous. But we decided that we were going to endorse Tom Steyer, not because he was the candidate that was like the greatest, hope. He's a hopeful candidate, No, because he was a practical candidate. He was a candidate that was telling us things that we were answering the questions the way we needed them answered. This is really just about what he was going to do, how he's going to do it for Black women. We did have some Black women who were very serious about Becerra. And the reality is, neither one will be bad candidates for governor. But it was our time to make sure that we were going to ask the questions that were data informed, and that was going to ensure that when we come knocking on their doors, no matter who wins for governor, that we'll be bringing those same data points out and we'll be asking them the same questions, but this time reminding them of the answers that they gave us. That's a new tool for us. We can no longer let elected officials go off after we elect them. And when they come back to the community, we don't ask them what they did. We need to be asking every government official that you put into office, what are they doing for the Black community? Not the Black brown, but the Black community. Not the people of color, the Black community. And when they can't tell you what they're doing, you tell them that let us help you figure out a plan of action that will move us further, faster. So we got a lot of work to do. My hope is that we are all willing and ready to roll up our sleeves. It doesn't matter what your title is. It doesn't matter how many years you've been doing it. It doesn't matter what organization you lead. We're going to have to do this collectively. We're not going to be able to do it alone. We're going to have to put money behind our candidates to make sure we get the right candidate in. We're going to have to make sure that we put money into legal defense funds. We need to join everybody's organization, from NAACP to the Urban League, no matter who the leaders are. And if you don't like the leader, then you can join and make sure you get enough people so you guys can change the leader to make sure you are moving the organization forward. But we cannot sit on the sidelines. We cannot sit in our little area and say, I'm working just on this issue. We're going to have to work across the board on all issues. That's really all that I came to say, is that we're rolling our sleeves up. We're here for you guys. We're here working with you guys as well in San Diego. And it's my hope that we can continue this movement, because the moment is now and the movement is going to take a long time to repair what they have done in the last year and a half.
3: Okay, Kelly, thank you for that. Because Kelly is at an event, if we have any questions, we can entertain a couple questions for her at this point.
2: Yep.
3: So if you have a question, please raise your hand.
4: Unmute, Doc.
3: Unmute, Doc.
5: First of all, thank you so very, very much. We appreciate you taking time away from another event. And the other event, I'm very, very interested. I have a grandchild with level 2 autism. Mm-hmm. And my daughter just started an organization here in the Temecula area, because she wasn't getting any of that. Everything that you just said, don't need to reinvent the wheel. So I definitely would like to get connected with the organization that you're referring to. She just started the Hayden Rose Foundation for that very purpose.
2: Mm-hmm.
5: Yes, I would definitely like more of that.
2: I'm trying to find my chat so I can put it in the chat for you. I found it. It took me a minute.
5: No worries. And I just really appreciate everything you said. I do believe we do need to work as a collective. And I don't want to take any more of your time. I just wanted to thank you so much for being here.
3: Awesome. Okay. Next up is Samantha. Samantha, unmute.
6: I'm unmuted, but I think Ms. Angela Joseph was before me, so I'll let her go ahead and speak.
3: Okay, I see it. I'm sorry, Angela, go for it.
0: It's all right, good afternoon. Kelly, thank you for being with us. I wanted to just talk about getting the vote out right now. And, you know, there have been people who have been telling people to hold on to their ballots. And I saw where Rob Bonta and Secretary Weber said it was kind of a form of voter suppression to tell people not, because you know how hard it is to get people to vote. So just any words of wisdom for how we can get people inspired to get out and vote. I know people think it's too many people on the ballot and all that, but anything that we might be able to be to help inspire people, especially Black women, to get out to vote.
2: Yeah, that's really, and actually when Karen Bass was here speaking, that was the first thing she said, is if you got your ballot, get your ballot out and get it out to vote. You know, I think the voter concern at this moment is confusion, and we cannot brush that under the rug and just say, you know, go put your ballot in when they still have questions. And so really a strategy is to start having these community conversations, walking people through ballots, making sure they know like what it is they're voting for. Like in LA, we have a measure. And so people want to know, it may not be the candidate that they are holding on to understand. It may be something else. And so making sure that people know what's on the ballot, and walking them through it. And then once that event is complete, then everybody should have filled out their ballot. And so we have to harvest ballots a little better now. We have to go back to some of the things that always worked for us. We take for granted in California because everybody gets a ballot in the mail, that everybody is informed. I remember I'm sure you might have heard it, but there was a story of a man that came into the Urban League in Sacramento, and it was the first time we were doing voting centers. And he came walking in and he kind of looked a little confused. And the local city council member, who was a brother, walked over to him and said, you know, can I help you? And he said, well, this is my first time voting, and I want to vote for Barack Obama before he leaves office. And he said, I just have to vote for him. And Rick said, okay, well, here's the voting area and stuff. Well, turned out the man couldn't read or write. Oh, all he had was his ballot. And so Rick sat down with him. Now, remember, we're not supposed to, you know, help people or persuade people at a voting state. But Rick was like, this man got in his car, drove over, and the man was in his like 80s, late 80s. And he sat down and he read that ballot to him and asked the man, what would you like me to bubble in? We still have to do that work. We can't assume people are coming to the ballot box knowing, because you know, because we know, because we are informed, especially our young people. And so we've got to, if there is some things to do, it is to have these community conversations with voters to explain what's on the ballots, even though it may seem as clear as day to you. And that man's story sticks with me. And this has been, when it was the last time Obama was elected? Mm-hmm. That's how long that story has stuck with me.
1: That's good.
0: Thank you.
5: So Kelly, this is Elise. And I can assure you that the Black and African Women Roar Democratic Club will be supporting you. We will be doing some of the things that you said. Most of them will be joining organizations. And if there's anything new that comes up that we need to do, or no, you know, feel free to call me, Adina, or any of the board members. Certainly. Or any of your friends in San Diego. You have my commitment.
2: Thank you, thank you, thank you, beautiful. Mm-hmm. I appreciate it.
3: And Samantha had a question. Go ahead, Samantha.
6: And I'll try my best to make it as quick as possible. Thank you so much, Ms. Griffin, for joining us and sharing all
1: of
6: that.
1: No worries.
6: So I really enjoyed your call to action at the end in regards to, you know, everyone joining as many organizations as they can, being actively engaged. I noticed that, you know, first, I think all of the faces on this call are very familiar. We always see each other in community. And these are a lot of the freedom fighters that we send doing the work. And so we know that with the harm in regard to who's in power right now, it's at the highest that many of us have seen in our lifetime. So thinking about being very intentional and practical tools to really get people engaged, what strategies would you suggest? The first thing that jumped on my mind is when you've been all those organizations, do we come up with a list of a top 10? And we know we have a lot of girlfriends. You know, I may be doing the work, but I got 10 girlfriends who are really not actively engaged. And do I, you know, ask them to urge them to join one? Just want to figure out how can we be very intentional about activating people.
2: Well, you know, we started one of the things we started years before we even did Keep the Seat is we started these meetups. We just started meeting Black women at locations. We would just say, hey, let's just all meet at the, you know, Hyatt Regency downtown, or come to my house on Sunday. We're going to have a sister circle, right? And amongst that, we had, you know, like Holly Mitchell would be in there, and we would be talking about issues. We would be talking about things and experiences. This weekend, yesterday, we graduated a group of 26 Black women from our workforce development. And they just, you know, something about when Black women are in rooms together with Black women, the power of that, right? It's so powerful and beautiful to see us. And you just start really, you know, dropping the nuggets. Make sure you.
4: And I want to thank all the leaders who are in this room, the elected leaders, the labor leaders, the civic leaders, for taking the time to be with us, because this is a time to fight. We need to surround ourselves with real fighters. That's right. And we had to go search for one of the best fighters in the world and make sure that she could come in and inspire us to get ready for these last 2 weeks. Because if there's anyone knows who had to put on a fight, it is Jasmine Crawford. Yeah. And I got to serve with her, not as a member to member, I got to serve with her as a secretary and cabinet member to a Congress member. And it was clear from the very beginning to me, as I would go to the caucus meetings, I would speak to members, I would watch them in committee or on the floor, that Jasmine was an extraordinary leader. She was a unique leader. She is a force of nature. And you need that sometimes. But then when you think about it, you can understand why she was able to rise. Because you have no choice. If you don't fight, if you are not a force, sometimes the suppression is so intense that you never crawl out of it. But here is someone who decided to have her voice heard, who fought in the chambers of the halls of Congress, who made her voice known. And it's going to continue. There's no doubt that she's going around the country. What I can tell you is this. I am thrilled to get to surround myself with true fighters, people who know how to throw a punch. And I gotta tell you, when she lands it, oh, get ready. But I will say this, to have her take the time to come to South LA when she's got a busy schedule, and I know she's gonna have to leave us pretty soon to head out to other parts of the country, because she's doing this all around the country, trying to inspire folks to get out, to fight, to recognize that this election is far more than just about getting rid of Donald Trump. It's about reclaiming who we are. Hey, we no longer have the Voting Rights Act, folks. It is gone. We have on the California ballot, Jasmine, we have on the ballot in California a voter suppression initiative that's going to try to make it more difficult for folks to go vote. Whether it's a poll tax, or whether it is deception, or whether it's not letting the mail get delivered on election day. They are trying everything they can to keep us from having a voice and having that power. And so when you get a leader, a fighter to come into town, you take full advantage of it. So Congresswoman Crockett, for making LA one of your visits, let's give her a round of applause and a thank you from LA, from South LA, for making it happen. This will not be her only visit, because the governor of the state of California in 2027 is going to make sure he invites the fighter to come in to visit again. But we got some work to do in California. And so to each and every one of you who are here, understanding the fight ahead of us, to Jasmine, to Rex, to all the people who are in elected office and took the time to come, stay tuned. Be ready. Let's do this together. And I want to make sure we pause for a second in case some of you have a question or a comment for one of our national leaders who took the time to be here at our home in South Los Angeles. Let's give it up one more time for Congressman Dan McGraw. Let's take some triplets. Thank you all very much. Let's get out and vote. Okay. Take that.

0: bond? What can we do?
1: Yeah, so this is a great question. First of all, Prop 50 was a great step in the right direction, obviously, trying to balance a little bit of that out. But I'm glad that you asked about the southern states, because they need people to come in. What we saw happen, I need people to understand the importance of your voice, but also your power. Because after what happened in Tennessee, Mississippi said, never mind, well, on that smoke, right? And so it is important. South Carolina also was getting a little edgy. So it is important that you are willing to travel, if you can, to those states. But as those elections come up, we cannot take anything for granted. The way that they draw these seats is based on historical voting patterns. That doesn't mean that they're necessarily completely wrong. That doesn't mean that they can't be won. What it means is that we are going to need y'all calling into those states, helping out with those candidates, sending dollars to those candidates. Listen, I know that we love to come to California and we love to extract from y'all. That's one of the reasons that I wanted to make sure that I returned the favor. We are always coming as elected officials or candidates to California and New York trying to get money. But when y'all need something, I don't know who shows up and returns the favor. So that's why it was important for me, again, to come back. But again, this is a collective. And so some of these seats, for instance, if you've watched Justin Pearson down in Tennessee, Justin Pearson was running for the only Section 2 voting rights seat that they had, which is a Memphis area seat. Well, now Senator London Lamar is running for that seat as well because it's actually where she lives, but nevertheless, I'm like, why are y'all running for this seat? It's a 20, like, plus 20 for Trump, right? And they said, listen, over 30% of this district is African American. We still think there's a chance, but the reality is that they've not been participating. So we're gonna need people that are willing to go and canvass, make phone calls, make donations, and support those candidates. And what I hope to do is to really dig deep on the analysis and figure out what seats can we really win that they thought they were gonna take from us, and really give people some direction. So thank you so much for the question.
0: Thank you for that question. We have a question right back here.
2: Hello, Representative Crockett. Mr. Becerra, my name is Herman Jones. I'm a political organizer, union organizer, and proud member of Omega Psi Phi Fraternity Incorporated. All right. I wanted to know, it seems like every election cycle, the black community's back is against the wall as it pertains to a lack of knowledge, as it pertains to having to pick somebody that we really don't know about, or might just like their last name. When they get in office, it seems like there's a disconnect with how to work together. How can we work with the governor's office, the black community, to keep a consistent relationship and a fruitful relationship that goes back and forth, but stay in the mix and make sure that we get the resources that we need for our community?
3: Let me begin by saying, first and foremost, that one of the ways you do that best is to have people who come from the community. Because it doesn't help if everyone's a stranger to the black community or to whatever the community you're going to visit. So my commitment to you up front here is that when you come to Sacramento or I come here, you're gonna see a team that looks like you, that came from communities where you grew up, that will understand what you went through. And the beauty for me is that I've had an opportunity at HHS, and by the way, HHS probably had the highest percentage of African American participation in its workforce at the highest levels. Congresswoman, remember, I went through a fight to get in the largest agency within HHS. That's the Center for Medicare and Medicaid Services, CMS, which, by the way, has a budget bigger than the state of California. I was able to fight and get the first black woman to be the director of CMS. And what we did was we wanted someone who understood this because, remember, Medicaid, what we call Medi-Cal here, we had to make some changes. We had to make sure that the Affordable Care Act, Obamacare, was serving our communities. And under her watch, under our watch together, we blew it out of the water on Obamacare. We more than doubled the number of people who were getting insurance. You know why? Because we went out into the black and brown community, and by 50% we increased participation in the marketplace coverage because we went out there, we had people who understood where the folks were that needed coverage. And so my easy answer

0: pastors to say, watch us, come visit us, work with us, because the people who will be representing me in government will look like you.
1: Got it.

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0: along with the director, Carl Diehl, and Catherine Grody, the actor, will be moderating. Tomorrow night, I look forward to being in Tampa, Florida, celebrating WMNF. We'll be at the Sunray Theater for 6:30 and 7:30 screenings of Steal This Story Please. Then on to Miami on Saturday, two screenings. And then on Sunday at 1 o'clock, another screening as well at the O Cinema. Next week, we'll be in Sheffield, England, and in Belfast, Ireland, and then on to Vermont. You can check our website, democracynow.org.
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5: Hana how, Grammys and Grommets, and welcome once again to the Bionic Exotica program. I am, as always, your humble selector, the high kahuna with the loony tuna, Dr. Oxalotl. And tonight, with summer bearing down upon us, we can all look forward to spending more or less time on our beaches, which are the envy of the world, and in our ocean, which should be a source of great shame. See also Tijuana River Valley. But summer in San Diego also means surf rock. And while surf rock may be the pizza of popular music, being that it's good even when it's bad, legions of aging white guys in ill-fitting Hawaiian shirts, all murdering the same handful of ventures, classics, can give you a somewhat myopic wrong end of the telescope view of the genre. And so tonight I humbly offer the following mix of lesser-known classics from some of the giants of the genre, and some fresh glass from emerging champions who are reinventing and expanding the definition of surf rock even as we speak. So break out your sex wax, shine up your favorite ironing board, and let's hang 10 or 20. 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

0: Welcome back, ho dads, ho moms, and hoes. Hope you enjoyed the first set of Tasty Barrels here on this All Surf Rock episode of Bionic Exotica on KNSJ 89.1 FM San Diego. I am, as always, your humble selector, Dr. Oxalotl. And while we bask in this trough together and wait for the next party wave, I'll just break down what you heard. That last one was Cars guitarist Elliot Easton's surf rock side project Tiki Gods. Don't drop in on Surf a Lot. Before that, Russia's Goodwill Surf Ambassadors returning to the program to teach you the Chupacabra Twist. Before that, Neo Surf Meisters the Babaloonies with the Foam Breaker. Before that, the Queens of Canadian Surf Rock, the Surfrajets, with the title track off their 2022 debut LP, Roller Fink. That one going out to my favorite roller derby queen, Martha Skewered. Before that, the Brainwaves with Torpedo Juice. I advise you to go easy on that stuff, especially if you just came from the taco wagon. Brought to you by one of the only, and perhaps the only, OG surf rock daddy who actually surfed, Dick Dale. Before that, if it seems like an awful lot of surf rock tunes are about outer space, I wouldn't wonder, because most of these guys never set foot in the ocean either. You heard Laika and the Cosmonauts with Floating. Before that, Jerry Cole and his Spacemen with Martian Surf. And the Astronauts started us off with Baja. And we'll get right back to the music after this very important message from the people trying to save democracy.
1: 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Exhaled vape emissions linger in the air, affecting indoor air quality and bystanders in the same space through secondhand exposure. 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And vaping around a pregnant person can lead to serious health impacts on fetal and childhood development. Enough with the puff. 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You
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0: Tonga's favorite son's palm psalm with the coast, wrapping up Bionic Exotica's Surf Rock Invitational. Before that, you heard a lesser-known track by The Ventures that was Solar Race. Before that, Los Straitjackets trying to swat that space mosquito. Before that, the godfathers of Russian surf rock, the Red Elvises, as featured in the post-apocalyptic indie flick Six String Samurai. They call it surfing in Siberia, but it sure sounded like Miserloo. Before that, the Tourmalines off their LP Surfidia. That was Tiki Woodbridge. The Blue Stingrays, covering John Barry's Goldfinger off of Surf and Burn. Before that, the Mighty Pitted, with the title track off of their LP, So Pitted. Before that, I'd hazard a guess that Banjo Iabingino has probably never shot the green room to Tube City, but it sure as hell sounds like he's been to Ocean Beach, because he captures the vibe on Surfari from Vision of a Psychedelic Africa. And the Bomboras started us off with the good, the bad, and the single fin. That's all the time we have for this session. Be sure to catch us here this time and place next week. In the meantime, stick around for the Stay Positive Dub and Dance Hall Hour. Via Canuevo, San Diego.
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goodness gracious, sweet like honeycomb. We're gonna keep the ska vibe moving right about now. Check out with the Slackers, they're coming to San Diego on December 11th. We'll have more about that in shows to come. Big up Vic Ruggiero and the crew. Thing called I'll Stay Away.

Goodness gracious. Picking up the slackers each and every single time. Are we going to move from East Coast, Scott Rocksteady, come back over here to the West Coast, head on up to

0: goodness gracious, picking up the expanders each and every single time. That's a lovely, lovely tune, heavy songwriting. Well done, fellas. And you got it locked to KNSJ 89.1 FM Descanso. KNSJ.org to the world. And it's Stay Positive with your boy DJ Marco. Some sweet reggae music for your Thursday meditation. I want to big up my whole KNSJ family. I want to big up my bro Casey. I want to big up Solid Selection. The whole crew, the whole family. As we move.
1: Lord of his mercy.
0: Goodness gracious.
1: None of mercy.
0: Picking up the original fireman himself. Talking about Anthony B.

Goodness gracious. Big up Teflon Young King, the Unruly Bobo. Musical thing called Waistband. On the Big Rock Rhythm, Up to the Time version of the Real Rock. Oh, we love the classics. Big up Tad's Records. Always top-notch works from Tad's.

0: Had a great weekend up in Canada. Lost 1-1-1. Had a hard-fought battle last night in Bakersfield. And this weekend we're going to be hosting the Milwaukee Admirals right here in San Diego at Pechanga Sports Arena. And we're saying let's go Gulls. And as we move, we're going to check in with Buju Bantam one more time. I can't talk so much, goodness gracious.
1: Yeah, yeah, Mr. Letta. And more music and less talk.
2: I would have found to do them worldwide. But I'm start from east. I'm traveling to the west side. Up top jungle. Albo, Zimbabwe, Angola. Hear me out.

Goodness gracious, picking up coffee each and every single time. I want to pick up my bro Mikey Beats each and every single time. Want to pick up Ja Allen. Picking up my bro Shad Switzer. Goodness gracious, you got a lot to KNSJ. As we move, we got a big time combination size extra large. Picking up Shanique Marie, Yardcore, Kabaka Pyramid. 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

We got time for about one more tune. As we move, I want to big up the green, all the way from the kingdom of Hawaii. 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

0: Good Lord. Top notch works. Heavy, heavy horns. 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I'm picking up you for tuning in. Goodness gracious. Right here to stay positive with your boy DJ Marco. On KNSJ 89.1. Until next time, keep it locked to KNSJ. Until next time, be excellent to yourself. Until next time, be excellent to everyone else. You know we're all in this thing together. Your boy DJ Marco loves you very, very much. And I'll see you next time. Aloha!
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0: all that you see and hear. 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
3: 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Let's go ahead and start things off tonight with Breaker's Revenge right here, right now on Sounds from Beyond, KNSJ 89.1 FM.

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You just heard a little mix starting things off tonight with Zebrocksky's Breaker's Revenge, followed by Apache. You might notice the little sample from Breaker's Revenge was taken from Apache. 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I've got plenty more great songs, and if you like what you're hearing, you'll definitely like all the rest of the shows that KNSJ has to offer. 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

Frankensteins, robots, please report. Frankensteins, robots, please report to the dead.

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2: 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Starting off the first half an hour of the show was Zeb Rocksky with Breaker's Revenge, followed by the song that it sampled, Apache, from the incredible Bongo Band. After that was Sharon Jones, You Better Think Twice, followed by Silver Apples and Love Fingers. After that, just before the break, you heard Midnight Star with Freakazoid. I got plenty more music coming up for you tonight, like this one coming up right now, right here on Sounds from Beyond. We've got the Dazz Band with Joystick. Thank you, everyone, for tuning in tonight. Let's go ahead and get back into the music right now on Sounds from Beyond, KNSJ 89.1 FM.

Thank you, everyone, for tuning in to another episode of Sounds from Beyond with me, DJ Peanuts, right here on KNSJ 89.1 FM Descanso, serving San Diego and the Imperial Valley. The second half an hour of the show started off with the Daz Band and Joystick, followed by the Whispers Rock Steady, and you just heard the Dealey with Body Talk. I've got just a couple, actually just one more song coming up to close out the night tonight. I hope y'all enjoy it. Gonna bring in some Be More Go-Go with Trouble Funk. 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Just because my show's over soon doesn't mean you have to go anywhere, though, because KNSJ is bringing you more great programming all throughout the week, and that full schedule can be found on the website. That's at knsj.org. And while you're there, please consider donating to KNSJ, as we do rely on listener support to keep things going. Now, as promised, let's go ahead and play that Trouble Funk. This is Saturday night, and if I have time after it, I might try to squeeze in just one more song before the close of the show. I will see you all back here at the same place, same time next week for more Sounds from Beyond with me, DJ Peanuts, on KNSJ 89.1 FM.

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this year we've had to lose our space, we've lost dancing. We've lost the hugs with friends and people that we loved, all these things that we took for granted. We've lost dancing. We've lost dancing. If I can live through, we've lost dancing, this next 6 months, we've lost dancing, day by day, we've lost dancing. If I can live through this, we've lost dancing, what comes next will be marvelous.

Serving San Diego from high atop Monument Peak in the Laguna Mountains, this is KNSJ. 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

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This program is in honor and recognition of the late Roy Tuckman, also known as Roy of Hollywood, who started the program in 1977 at KPFK. And you, our beloved community, some familiar and trusted people and voices remain intact. New voices and shows have been added to explore the possibility of finding solutions to the age-old issues and questions, war and peace, environment and climate change, and the fate of all living beings, including humankind. 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

0: 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Our theme music is Time is Tight by Booker T and the MGs. Good morning to each and every one of you. Diane, Anna, and I are producing the program and very happy to be with you tonight. Tonight is Thursday night, and in tonight's program, we will hear a talk by Alan Watts on World as Play, Part 3. Then Ram Dass on Being Free Together. Then Tammy Simon in conversation with Andrew Holacek on Dark Changes Everything. Then Visionary Activist Show with Caroline Casey on The Great Debamboozling. Then Maureen Tazik on Epstein and Maxwell. And then rebroadcast of Tom Hartman's show. These shows are educational, informative, and a tool for community organizing. Diane is introducing the shows.
1: 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Hi, I'm Diane, your host for the first 3 hours. We're starting with Alan Watts, and I've been reading a little bit from In My Own Way, an autobiography, every week. So we're going to continue. This is it's the chapter, I Go to the Buddha for Refuge. At about the age of 11, I was reading the thrillers of Sax Rohmer and Edgar Wallace concerning Dr. Fu Manchu and other sophisticated Chinese villains. Nurturing a secret admiration for these gentlemen because of their opposition to the suet pudding heroism of our own culture and because of their refined and mysterious styles of life. While other boys dreamed of becoming generals, cowboys, mountain climbers, explorers, and engineers, I wanted to be a Chinese villain. I wanted servants carrying knives in their sleeves, appearing or vanishing without the slightest sound. I wanted a house with secret doors and passages, with ancient scrolls, with ivory and lacquer boxes of exotic poisons, with exquisite brands of tea, with delicate blue porcelain, with jade idols, and with sonorous gongs. It appeared to me, not knowing why, that most of the decor and furnishing in English homes was in hideous taste. The featureless chintz curtains, the covers for bulbous chairs, the monstrous mahogany lathe-worked racks which people kept in their entrance halls for mounting bowler hats and Macintoshes and umbrellas, the sickening wallpaper imprinted with identical mass-produced roses in columns divided by black lines, the boring oil paintings of ancestors, or the gloomy rural landscapes in pretentious gold frames, and above all, the washstands in bedrooms with their abominably designed basins and water jugs. Well, he felt strongly about that. Well, that gives us a little insight. And now we're going to hear a talk by Alan Watts called World as Play. This will be part 3 of 4. If you've missed any parts, you can always go to kpfk.org archives, where it will be posted for 90 days. Here's Alan Watts.
2: Every whole depends on every part. Because, you see, in truth, there are no parts of the universe. Parts are an abstract creation. When we think of someone or something as a part, we are quite arbitrarily cutting him off and saying, by convention, we will agree that our skins are our boundary, and therefore, since our skins do not include the whole cosmos, we are only a part of it. But there are no parts. Just as in your own, when you study your own organism, all of it's continuous. All the so-called parts flow into the others, like the motions of waves. You don't have detachable parts that you can unscrew inside you, you see? Unless you've got false teeth or something like that, then you take it out, see? But in the ordinary way, you can't unscrew parts of the human being from another. They're continuous. Well, in exactly the same way, you are continuous with this environment. And although we have been habituated to looking upon ourselves as separate things, we are no more separate from what's going on around us than each of these waves here are separate from the ocean. Or that Mount Tamalpais is separate from the planet Earth. We have great freedom of movement, so do the waves. So do the gulls floating in the air. So do the trees waving in the wind. We have a larger degree of freedom than that, because we are more volatile. But we are just as much waves in the total process. It depending upon us, and we in turn depending upon it. Now understand the meaning of there being no parts. All parts are ideas. We have an idea of a part. We chop things up and say, one human being, two human beings, three human beings, and so on, and so think of it as parts. But that's not the way it works. You can see this from the most elementary neurology by understanding that it is the way you are as a living body that evokes the kind of universe that you see. It is your body which turns the sun into light, which turns it into heat, which turns water into wet and rocks into hard. And in turn, your body is one of the pulsations of nature along with the sun, the rocks, the water, etc. So there's a mutual arrangement. It creates you, or evokes you, or does you, whatever word you want to use, and at the same moment, you do it, and you do all of it. So this is why there was some kind of truth in astrology. I say this, but at the same time, I certainly don't consult astrologers and plot my life by the crude calculations of horoscopy. Because if you do that, you get into endless tangles of self-deception, because it isn't accurate. But it has a principle in it. The astrologer was right. When he drew a map of your soul, he drew a crude map of the universe. He drew the universe as it was at the time and place of your birth. The universe as it was, as seen from the point of view where you were born. And that was your soul. So your soul, you see, is not in your body. Your body is in your soul, because your soul is the entire network of relationships in terms of which you live. Your soul is the whole universe. But each one of us, as it were, is a different point in it. But all these points in it are the center. We can go way beyond Ptolemy and Copernicus now. And if we think that space is curved, every point of space is the center of the universe, because any point on a ball is the center of the sphere, of the surface. See? You can turn any point of a ball And wherever you look at it, it's the center, isn't it? See? So in the same way, take a crystal ball in your hand, a crystal mirror. It's not a crystal mirror, I mean a spherical mirror. Look at it. And wherever you turn it, your face will be in the middle. So in exactly the same way, every place in the universe is the middle of the universe, from a standpoint of curved space. So we go back to an entirely new Ptolemaic view of the world, beyond Copernicus. Well, not that the Earth is the Earth is the center of the universe. But every other place is also the center of the universe. There is no absolute center. So this is an astronomical way of saying, in Sanskrit, tattvamasi, you're it. Everyone is rightly the center. You may think, my mother used to say to me, you're not the only pebble on the beach. No, indeed. But in a way, everyone is the central pebble. And the feeling that you have of being the center, which turns out into selfishness and all the sort of conflict and scrapping, is nevertheless based on something true. What we do is we misinterpret it. We don't realize that everybody else is the center too. In that sense, you're not the only pebble on the beach. You're not the only center of the universe. And yet there is only one center. And that's why, who was it? I think it was St. Bonaventure who first thought up the description or the definition of God as that circle whose center is everywhere and whose circumference is nowhere. And this is a poem that I seem to remember from Alfred Noyes. Where, said the king, oh, where, I have not found it. Here, said the dwarf, and music echoed here. This infinite circle hath no line to bound it. Behold its strange deep center everywhere. So this, then, you see, as what I'm playing with here, is what the Buddhists call the jiji muge. That means, a ji means a thing event. And you repeat it twice, so it means between thing event and thing event, muge, there is no mutual obstruction. This is called the doctrine of the mutual interpenetration of all things and events. So it would be like those lovely drawings where you take a circle and you can play with this. It's a nice thing to play with. And you mark out 12 equal points around the circumference of the circle. Then you join every point to every other point. You get this beautiful star. And incidentally, this is the diagram of the notes of the 12 notes of the scale. Bach worked this out. And it's a lovely thing, you see. It's a beautiful star. So this is the diagram of the way it all fits together. Now, if you study that, and by study, again, I mean not just think about it, but feel it out, you will find very strange thing happening. That you will find that the present moment, with all its particularity in which you live and are functioning now, is exactly the same thing as anything you could possibly conceive of as eternity. You will find that your limited life, and remember what I said about limits, you have to have something to push against. Your limited life, with its frustrations and with its particular problems at this instant, is the same thing as omnipotence. And that your situation in space, which is appears to be in Sausalito, California, sitting on a boat which has a rickety old thing. Miles and miles away is China and Russia and England and Mars, Venus, and everything. You know. But this particular point in space, you will find in the same way, by this law of relativity, is the same thing as infinity. Infinite space. Because it all goes together. It implies the infinite, the eternal. All the energy of the universe is implied in any tiny hair on your skin. It goes with it. Mutually implies. This is the point. Just as the kind of cosmos and atmosphere in which we live, my existence implies that kind of an environment, so the environment implies me, mutually. And it all goes together. Now, the only reason for saying this, you see, it is really terribly obvious, but the only reason for saying it is that people don't know it. And think instead that they don't belong, that this... you know, I'm just because the parents put down the children and said, little children should be seen and not heard. You don't belong here. Like I read the other day in some paper, somebody was saying, some young person was addressing a girl and saying, he was trying to make love to her. He was trying to woo her. And she said, you won't be friends with me because you say I don't like your personality. But you don't have to have a personality. A personality is just something you had to put on because your mother didn't love you. And you had to make up to her. Really, you don't need a personality because you're the essential thing, you see? and a personality is just a way of performing to ingratiate yourself. Well, we all do it because we put on personalities when we act like clowns and entertain the audience, put on masks, funny faces. But really and truly, the mask covers the one self that we all have, and we all know it. Only... just like black and white, we are pretending to be as different as possible while remaining the same. I said that one of the aspects of cosmic gamesmanship that we were going to deal with would be group theory. And of course, I don't mean exactly by that a sort of mathematical meaning, but the relationship that's tremendously important and that is not sufficiently recognized between in-groups and out-groups. You know how you've heard about little birds where they're cold and they're all huddling together, the idea being to see who can get most inside. And human beings are just like that. And so also is everything else. Because this is an absolutely basic requirement of having an identity. To have an identity is in some way or other to be in. I often try the experiment in giving a lecture of drawing a circle on the blackboard and asking the assembled multitudes what I have drawn. And people will almost invariably say that I have drawn a circle, a ring, or a ball. Only very rarely does some bright person suggest that I have drawn a wall with a hole in it. Because the Gestalt theory of perception shows us that our attention is captured by enclosed areas as against open areas, and by moving objects rather than still. And so always, therefore, we tend to prefer the in situation. That is something, you see. The star is an in situation with respect to space. The space is the out situation. And so we feel that space is not important. It is nothing. It is just unimportant in a way. But the in situation is something. So then whenever human beings get into an out situation, like being a rejected minority, living on the wrong side of the tracks, they will find reasons for convincing themselves that their situation is the truly in one, and that the people who claim to be in are really out. So, as I have sometimes said before, I hope this doesn't bore too many of you, but in Sausalito, we have exactly that situation. We have the hillbillies, who are the old-time people, who regard themselves as in, because they have the money and they live in the fancy houses up on the hill. And then we have the waterfront people, whom they regard as out, as a nefarious bunch of beatniks and bohemians and scallywags. And so the people at the hill top fortify themselves at their cocktail parties with conversation about how awful the people are down on the waterfront. And at the cocktail parties down in the waterfront, people fortify themselves by discussing the squares on the hill. And we believe down here that we have the true way of life, that we're not beating our heads out making money to buy pseudo rocket ships. Although I do own a pseudo rocket ship, but it was wished on me. Because, you see, I try to be a bridge person. That's what's called a pontifex. One who, between opposed classes, points out the connections. Because the connection is that neither class would know who they were without the other. So it's tremendously necessary to have an out-group in order to know that you're an in-group. In other words, if you belong to the church, which is the assembly of the elect of God, or if you belong to the synagogue, which is to be a member of the chosen people, an outsider, all those goys, then you know you're in, you see? But you must have the outsiders to know that you're in. There must, in other words, be beyond the pale of the village, the howling waste. And then you feel cozy, you feel protected, you feel you're there. And so in that way, bodies have skins, eggs have shells, and so on all through nature. Inside versus outside. But this versus must be understood as a form of symbiosis. And this is the crucial matter. This is absolutely of critical importance to anyone who wants to understand politics or military strategy or any of the real hard, tough games of life, that social conflict or conflict between the various biological species is a form of symbiosis. Now, ordinarily, we consider the symbiotic relationship to be one of mutual support, as is obviously the case between bees and flowers. Which came the first, bee or flower? This is the same question as which came the first, egg or hen. Because where there are no flowers, there can't be bees. And where there are no bees or other fertilizing insects, there cannot be flowers. So the truth of the matter is that bees and flowers, different as they are in appearance, and separated as they may be in space, they constitute a single organism. This is the real lesson of the bees and the flowers. And the same must be said truly of man and woman. There are no men without women. There are no women without men, because it always takes a man and a woman to produce a human being. So we are a man-woman arrangement, a woman-man arrangement, whichever way you want to look at it. And so although, you see, therefore, we move and look as if we're individuals and separate from each other, This is not the case at all. So, it is one which might bother your conscience. When you realize that you as an organism are a compound of murders, you are actually a bag of water, because the human organism consists mostly of water. And this water is held together and prevented from slobbering all over the floor by a very complex arabesque of tubes and cells and films, the material of which was invariably belonging to some other being before you got it. You had to kill a chicken, a cow, or a cabbage, or an apple in order to get that tensile film of tube or whatever to hold the water in you and as you. And so we are, as human beings, a predatory creature. In fact, we are more predatory than anything else in nature. The sharks are supposed to be predatory, but they stay in the ocean. The piranha fish are supposed to be very predatory, but they stay in the Amazon. The eagles are predatory, but they stay in the air and on the land. Only man ranges the whole range of elements, earth, air, and water, and preys on things, and he eats like a swarm of locusts. Not only does he prey on the living beings, he preys on the minerals. And someone recently described our civilization as a lot of people sitting in the middle of a sewage dump shooting rockets at the moon. Because if you read, get Playboy magazine for September and read about the use of water, or rather the misuse of water in our civilization. And it is absolutely horrifying. We've got to get that atomic power bringing us water from the ocean in nothing flat, or we're going to be very thirsty. And you can see how we use water in the most amazingly uneconomical ways. So we are a predatory monster eating up the planet. And I have seen, say, a sorrel plant in the country covered with green fly. One day it is full of little green succulent bodies having a ball. A day or two later, stalk with grey dust all over it. See, they've eaten up, they multiply to the point of eating up the plant, and so they turn into grey dust. Human beings could do just exactly the same thing. And the reason why human beings are in danger of this is that they have refused membership in a mutual eating society. They want to be top and only eater, and do not want to be eaten. So that instead nowadays of returning what you ate to the earth, we return our remains to the earth in an unassimilable form. Our remains include not only mummified, formaldehyded bodies, courtesy of the morticians, encased in concrete so that no worms even can get in, but also the fact that many things that we return to the earth are no longer in the organic cycle. For example, rust does not assimilate properly. All sorts of chemicals, all sorts of gases that we give off do not return into the organic cycle. And we are ruining, we are actually abolishing animals. Wild animals have less and less of a prospect of living. Wild birds are being greatly reduced in numbers. Whales are ceasing to exist because the whaling industry is getting rid of them. And what is more, some of the animals we farm, like chickens, are no longer chickens. They are strictly non-chickens which lay pseudo-eggs, because they are raised in enormous wire cell blocks and fed on chemicals under the superstition that anything fed to a chicken will turn into chicken, and it won't. That is why you may have noticed that the chickens you buy don't taste like chickens could taste, especially those that have been allowed to run around in the sunlight and scratch. Those can become real chickens. Because, you see, The necessary thing about any species that you live on is that you must love it. I love you

so much I could eat you, or I eat you so much I could love you. But where you get things raised without love, you cannot love a whole cell block of chickens. You cannot love wheat when it is grown in vast wastelands or out of any trees, and it is sheared off the earth and then winnowed and reduced to pancake makeup, and then chemicals are added to it and it is converted into the styrofoam material called bread. You know, like one converts milk into casein, so one converts wheat or rye into a plastic material, which is a kind of universal solvent, which is nothing at all and tastes of nothing at all. In fact, you know when you feed babies that kind of nasty white pablum, and you feed it and they always spit it back into the spoon? Well, our white bread reduces itself to that instantly on the contact with liquid and becomes a miserable paste. It's not bread at all. So, if you are unwilling, you see, to join the mutual eating society, and you want to conquer everything and not be eaten by anything, the penalty you pay for this is the annihilation of your species. And you eventually annihilate through eating things that taste like chalk and string. That's what it will come to. Because you don't love what you eat. You have no respect for the raw materials. So, what we haven't understood then is that all groups need an enemy group. But that the enemy group which preys upon it is actually a kind of friend. Because the enemy group prunes your own group. It keeps your population at a reasonable level, and it keeps you on your toes because you have to defend yourself against it so you don't become flabby. But you see, in we have lost the meaning of chivalry in all war situations and all conflict situations. Chivalry is indicated, for example, still in such customs as that the partners to a fight salute each other before beginning to fight and salute each other again at the end. You shake hands before boxing. You do these various things. You bow before a judo contest and so on. And that means that you recognize the opponent as an honorable opponent, as somebody with whom a fight is a really important matter. And that is really one of the most essential laws of survival. To recognize that enemies, unless they are predatory locusts who have no respect, who do not, in other words, farm the species that they prey upon. That's the essence of the thing. You must cherish the species you prey upon. You must see, like, for example, in lumbering, you must re-sow. You must plant a tree for every tree you take. That is cherishing the species. And if you farm cows, you don't treat your cows. You often treat them better than you would your servants, because the servants can go hang. But the cows are valuable. And so you nurture them because they're going to sell as beef and they're going to provide milk or whatever it is. So the perception of the fact that it is absolutely necessary to have an out-group for your having an in-group and that you cannot do without it is the beginning of sociability. And so what you get then in that case is a situation of contained conflict. A conflict gets out of hand when an in-group does not realize that it needs the out-group. Then it says, let's get rid of the out-group. Get the dirty communists off the face of the earth. But do you realize what a fix we'd be in without communists? The whole economy would fall apart because there would be no external threat.
And the communists are in exactly the same situation. Their kind of politics would fall apart unless there were some wretched capitalistic imperialists with whom they could contrast themselves and against whom they could organize their energies. Because it is a curious thing that it's very difficult to get human beings to organize their energies for something pleasant. It's only under the fear, under external threat to their life, that human beings will really get busy and cooperate. So, the solidarity of any group of human beings depends to an enormous extent on an external menace. And therefore that menace is friendly to the solidarity and the cooperative enterprise of the group. And this will be true of big groups as well as of small groups. Even people who say in matters of religion, that religious exclusivism is bad, that bigotry is terrible, those same people are actually playing a game called, I'm more tolerant than you. And so constitute an in-group of the tolerant, opposed to the out-group of the bigots. There's no way of getting away from this, except by transcending it with a sort of humor. When you see that the two groups need each other, you start laughing. When, for example, if I have people who argue with me with contrary opinions and who belong to different religions, I can't get mad about it because I realize that I wouldn't know what I thought unless somebody disagreed with me. And therefore, your disagreement is necessary to the preservation of my opinions. And this is the secret of humor. So, when you realize that, you are given one of the most important clues that there is to the nature of yourself. Now you see, we are all brought up in a huge historical, cultural, linguistic background which has a very powerful influence upon the way in which we experience self. And we experience self as an enclosed island confronted by an enormous outgroup called the universe. Within me, within my body, is a palpitating, soft, sensitive reality. There is the self. But outside, I don't feel. When I hit you, you suffer, but I don't. It's the outside is therefore somehow alien. And it has been drilled into us, therefore, that the world as a physical entity or process is an organization that goes on and on and on, probably through all eternity, but that the individual is in it as a brief occurrence and is furthermore, as man, a tiny little germ living on an obscure rock, revolving around an unimportant star on the fringe of one of the minor galaxies. And that the other galaxies are much bigger, and that there are more of them than you can think of. And so this puts us in this extremely remote position, as if to say, you don't really belong at all. Now, I explained yesterday a new cosmology where we can surely say that any point in the universe can be regarded as the center of it. There is no absolute center, but all points are the center.
And so in the same way, if we can see that, we can make a very curious psychological readjustment to our life situation and learn how what it is that we call I is not a poor little puppet, but that the situation of I-ness, that is to say, of feeling central to all things, is a kind of distortion of the true situation. Which is that I-ness and being, I-ness and existence are the same thing. Only, just as the sense of self requires the sense of other, the sense of being here requires also the interval of apparent nothingness, which we call death. Life goes with death in the same sense as self goes with other. We saw there has to be this yang-yin rhythm, the crest of the wave and the trough of the wave. The crest is the life, the trough is the death, the interval. Someone has asked me what I think about the survival of the individual personality. And so you see, this problem of death is very critical to us. But you have to understand it and approach it by seeing that the real you is not the individual. If, for example, we draw a circle and that circle represents the universe, then we draw rays coming from that circle in such a way that you're drawing tangents to the circle which meet at points outside it. So making a star in which each ray is a point which focuses the entire diameter of the star. Now turn it inside out, so that the rays go inwards into the circle, so that inside the circle, the whole circle focuses itself at innumerable points within it. And then you have something like what we are. I said, using the astrological illustration, that the soul is not in the body, but the body is in the soul. The soul is the whole universe, focused at a particular time and a particular place, a here and now. And that is what you really are. In other words, those galaxies that are immensely far off and which you could think would have nothing to do with you at all that's in you. And what you call your body, your brain, your nervous system and so on, is in you too. Now you can never get at, just as we can't get at the whole universe, in the sense that if there is only one ball in space and that one ball constitutes the whole universe, I showed you that we couldn't say whether that ball was moving or standing still because there is nothing else in relation to which it moves or stands still. So there's something about the universe as a totality which is always indescribable and ungetatable. Now that is the same indescribability and ungetatability as your own mind. There is no way, in other words, just as we cannot find a name for the color of vision,
the color of the lens of the eye. And so we call it transparent, no color. Of course we have to, because in the same way a mirror has no color, otherwise it would not be able to reflect colors. So at the root of all experience whatsoever, there is the non-experience, which is fundamental to it. It can never be described in terms of any of the experiences within it, but it's basic. And it lies between light and darkness, coming and going, life and death. But there is no way of your, as it were, possessing it. And you have to realize that there is no way of your possessing it for the very simple reason that it is you. So, because of the invisible and intangible nature of this reality, one tends to forget all about it. And to become fascinated instead with subsidiary features inside it. Because it has no color, no shape, at least none that could be defined, because it would have to get outside itself to define its shape. Therefore, all practical purposes, it doesn't have any shape. Therefore, it slips out of attention, and especially out of conscious attention, because, as I've pointed out to you, conscious attention always is a concentration on figures in contrast with backgrounds. And so, naturally, the total background of everything that's going on, this is again what Tillich means by the ground of being, escapes attention. It is the very first thing we fail to notice. And so in this way we become absolutely fascinated with all the things going on inside it. And we start identifying with them and taking sides, as if, for example, again, when you read the newspaper, and you read out about all the terrible things going on, you find you get worked up. You get mad about this, that, and the other. And before you know where you are, you're completely absorbed. It's just in the same way as going to a play or in the cinema. You get infuriated. You get excited. You get so on. You've identified, you see, with the contests going on. If you could look at your blood with a microscope and see all the different kinds of creatures in your blood eating each other up, you would think that you were in grave mortal danger if that side is going to win. Wowee, look at that poor thing. And that's part of me. And so you get absorbed, you get partisan in that quarrel. So we're all, in this way, absorbed in the daily events going on, the conflicts and everything like this, and we're taking sides. Not realizing, you see, that you can't actually take sides, because you need both sides. You are both sides. You are self and other. You are inside and outside. How can you take the side of the outside against the inside? Because if you won, you wouldn't be outside. You wouldn't be inside either. So then, the project of ways of liberation like Hinduism and Buddhism and Taoism is to restore to the fascinated individual an awareness of his eternity and his infinity. Not necessarily in terms of what we ordinarily
ordinarily call personal immortality, a system in which we would be able to go on into a future life with memories of all the past lives through which we have lived, or past times in which we have been, so that I could address myself to the pleasures of heaven in the person of Alan Watts. I think there might be something mutually exclusive about that. But in another way, a much more interesting way, because you well know, if you think it through, that if you remembered forever and ever, and had a kind of continuous, accumulative experience, that after a while, you would want to forget things that had happened. You see, forgetting is as important to remembering as elimination is to assimilation. Just as you don't simply eat food, but you let out the excrement. So in the same way, in ones that we were discussing this morning, because somebody brought it up, an analogy between the mind and the digestive system. So forgetting is tremendously important to one's mental functioning. That's why we sleep. That's why we have these intervals of unconsciousness. And unconsciousness renews things. You remember, don't you, your childhood, when the world was new to you, and how extraordinary it was, and how very beautiful. Well, if you want to go on being an adult for always and always and always, you can never have that experience again, because you've got to die first. And see it all anew. And that is why all initiation ceremonies involve a symbolic death, what you call dying to yourself. In various rituals, people are put in coffins. And all books of the dead, like the Tibetan Book of the Dead and the Egyptian Book of the Dead, actually are coded references to initiation rites and initiation processes, whereby you die to come alive. And that is, for this reason, thinking about death is extremely productive. You know it's so difficult to think about death, isn't it? Imagine what it would be like for consciousness to cease and never occur again. To go to sleep and never wake up. This is a consideration which teases you out of thought. What would it be like to start out of nothing at all, as it seems that you did when you were born? That equally teases you out of thought. What is outside space? You see, all these questions, which are beloved of children, bring you to a point where you have to stop thinking. You can't possibly imagine it. And that is a creative moment when thought is nonplussed. Because what you have got to at that point is yourself. Just in the same way as you cannot conceive yourself in its vastest sense, in the sense of being one with the universe, so you cannot conceive these particular questions that I have raised. And you will find, if you think long enough about death, about the possibility of your total disappearance, and which will, so far as you're concerned, be the total disappearance of everything else. There's a clue in that, you see, as to who you are. About death, about the possibility of your total disappearance, and which will, so far as you're concerned, be the total disappearance of everything else. There's a clue in that, you see, as to who you are. If you think long enough about that,

for millions and millions of years before you were born? You see how it flips? And so you will see the rhythm of this. That you know, of course, from objective observation, that after you are dead, there will be babies born. Baby humans, baby snakes, baby beetles, baby spiders, baby fish, billions of babies. You've watched people die, and you've watched babies born later.

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0: Coming up next, Ram Dass. And I've been reading to you from his book, Be Here Now, a little bit each week. And we're on the chapter, Environmental Changes.
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0: Now in 1962 or three, Tim Leary and Ralph Metzner with him, I had just been given author's credit because I took care of the kitchen, had come across the Tibetan Book of the Dead, which was a very close description of a number of these experiences, talking about taking the LSD. This book was 2,500 years old at least, and it had been used all those years for preparing Tibetan lamas to die and be reincarnated. And when we opened it, we would find descriptions of the 49 days after death before rebirth that were perfect descriptions of sessions that we were having with psychedelics. How could this be? The parallel was so close, Tim rewrote the book as a manual called The Psychedelic Experience, a manual for psychological death and rebirth, arguing that this was really a metaphor about psychological death and rebirth, and not necessarily physical death and reincarnation. Tim had gone to India. Ralph had gone to India. Allen Ginsberg had gone to India. I checked with everybody when they came back. There was Tim being Tim, and there was Ralph being Ralph, and there was Allen being Allen. And I realized that they all had lovely experiences and had seen a beautiful country and so on, but they were not finished looking for something. And by 1966 to 1967, I was in the same predicament. I was aware that I didn't know enough to maintain these states of consciousness. And I was aware that nobody else around me seemed to know enough either. I checked with everybody I thought might know, and nobody seemed to know. And that's from Ram Dass, Be Here Now. So we're going to hear a talk by Ram Dass given in 1994 in Oregon, Being Free Together. KPFK Los Angeles, 90.7 FM, 98.7 FM Santa Barbara, 89.1 FM

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0: This is a quote from a chapter called Naturally Liberating Whatever You Meet. On the one hand, when you regard disturbing emotions as emptiness, your practice turns into taking emptiness as the path and not the disturbing emotions. Thus, your practice doesn't become the short path. On the other hand, if you indulge in the disturbing emotions, thinking they are something concrete, it's like eating a poisonous plant and is the cause which binds you to samsara. Any disturbing emotion that may arise is wisdom the moment you relax to your natural mind. Look directly into it. Don't deliberately reject it, regard it as a fault, indulge in it concretely, or regard it as a virtue. The more I live my life tuning to Dharma, attempt to live life dharmically, live my life and see it becoming more dharmic, certain words come through really strongly, like the word balance and the word patience. I see myself going through life in which phenomena appear, and some of them captivate me immensely, and my awareness goes into a thought relationship to that particular phenomenon. And at that moment, I lose some balance. I lose the spacious ground in which that phenomena exists. And then sometimes I keep letting go of thoughts, letting go of thoughts, letting go of thoughts, until there is just awareness. Resting in that, you lose the world. And we've talked about the fire, which fires purify and which fires burn. At different moments, one fire that would burn at one moment later will purify. Depends on how ego involved or how invested you are in the particular phenomenon as it arises. But I experience my life as a dance of balancing, of cultivating the qualities of spaciousness, of equanimity, of peace, of happiness. But I noticed that there were certain stages in my development, and they're still going on, and it's left over and away from my renunciate models, where I haven't yet fully re-entered into the passions of life because I'm afraid of them, because I'm afraid they will captivate my consciousness and take me away from my balance too much. And I realize you shouldn't be afraid of anything. I agree. But I am afraid. And what I see myself doing, that's one of those fires. I see myself getting closer and closer to the edge of my fear, of coming back into some passionate joy about something in the world, something I would have been afraid to do for fear of losing my quiet spaciousness, and realizing that now my quiet spaciousness is still present, that it's still empty, clear, quiet. Like yesterday, and this is a beautiful exercise for me, I was doing interviews, and I'm doing one interview about every 6 or 7 minutes. Now, many people that come for an interview prepare, they spend time thinking, what will they say, and they get it down to the kernel of the essence of the neurosis, or the kernel of the essence of the drama, the pain, confusion. And they hand me the kernel with all of its juice. And it's our kernel, it's our juice, it's our stuff. And it's my stuff as well as their stuff. I mean, it's just us, kids here. I watch because my job in that position, and my job in life, but that position demands it, is that I keep that balance perfectly. That at that moment, if I don't open my heart to the fullness of what that individual's pain or essence problem is, what they experience is that I'm not hearing them, that I don't understand, that they're alone inside their predicament. Because I kept separate, I didn't allow my empathy, the passions that my empathy would engage, I didn't allow it to occur. So I open myself, and sometimes my heart breaks because a person's predicament is a heartbreaker. But then the other part of me is constantly coming back into the sky that you're going, the meditation we're going to do later. into that just awareness, just that presence that looks at the emotional states, works with them, doesn't push them, doesn't pull them, doesn't grab them. And that part of me becomes a mirror for the other person, for them to see the way in which they're caught. In other words, the two bits of information that my presence there is offering is one, the empathy, we're all in this together. And the other is, but we don't need to be caught. This is two bits of information. And I realize now more and more that what we offer each other as human beings, we offer each other an environment. And that exercise is keeping me in the environment of that balance, so that I'm an environment where if that other person wants to come out and play from the pain and the suffering, here I am. And if they're in the pain and suffering, here I am. But there's nothing in me that's keeping them stuck in the pain and suffering. And there's nothing in me demanding they come out. And that's the interesting one. It's the interesting one about morality regarding other human beings' consciousness. Tim and I wrote an article back in 1963 for the Harvard Review called The Politics of Consciousness, in which we are arguing that each individual should have a right to do with their consciousness as they choose. And that's what a free system should allow. It's amazing how we don't do that in our society. But now I can see it. I see it particularly, for example, in the way in working with people that are approaching death. Because there is such a desire in somebody that is on a path of Dharma to have that other person die your death. Die the death you think they should die for them to be liberated. And to me, I've learned over the years is it doesn't work. Because when you push against somebody, even the subtlest model in your head, they should be different than they are, awakens in them at a very unconscious level, pushing back, a resistance, a subtle paranoia. And I have noticed in my human relationships that as I want less and less from each individual, there is much less paranoia in them at a deep level, and they are much more available immediately. And the interesting thing is, what does it mean to be a safe space for another human being? A safe space means you don't have an agenda. But we have this tendency to have a model because we're trying to justify the way we're living our lives. So to me, that word balance is a really key issue. I mean, there are so many little balances we work with. The balance between the kind of intuitive heart and the thinking mind. Christina was saying, as you get too much thinking, the energy goes up and there's a whole contraction in the system around thinking. And there's a tendency in the spiritual journey to denigrate thinking, to denigrate intellect, to denigrate analytic mind. And I think that we as Westerners, coming out of our history of having the intellect be the highest power that we have, and now as we're shifting the balance, it is important that we don't throw out the baby with the bath. And I think we are inclined to learn how to integrate these two things so that we can honor and delight in the beauty of the intellect without being trapped by it. As they say, the ego or the analytic mind is a beautiful servant and it's a lousy master. And you can sense as you look at the world conditions how the best of intellect, the best of the Henry Kissingers, don't solve our problems ultimately. Because our problems require a different level of wisdom. And we have worshipped knowledge rather than wisdom. And wisdom has in it a very deep compassion. Maharaji said, see everyone as God. The reason I'm saying all this is because you and I spend a huge amount of time in interpersonal relations. And the question I ask you, since you and I aren't going to monasteries to live our lives, since that's one of the things we do so much, wouldn't it be nice to make it a yoga? To make your human relationships your yoga? To make your human relationships the vehicle for becoming free rather than the vehicle to stay entrapped? And what is required is a shift in the way in which one looks at relationships. What they're about, what their function is. We have come out of a psychological morass. Freud and all of the personality people took us down a road. It's hard to appreciate how deep in it we are. How deep in the doo-doo of personality. how real it all is. I mean, you all think you have needs that must be met. You all think you have personality identities that must be honored. And even as I say that, I can feel you get tight, defending your right to have those things. Isn't that true? I can feel it in myself, too. You know, I have a right to be angry. Damn right I do. We'll wait. You know, there's no rush. When you finish that trip, we'll still be here. Because awareness isn't in time. It's just here. You want to enjoy your neurosis? Enjoy. Enjoy. Have more. Have another helping. Really climb in. We have gotten so thick in it, and so you're either getting into it through abuse of this or that, or you spend the rest of your life getting out of it, which is all giving it, that plane of reality, so much juice. And you look at your relationships from the point of view of your separateness. How will you fulfill my needs? I'll be who you need me to be if you'll be who I need you to be. Now, that kind of symbiosis, that's all fine if you don't get trapped in it. But if you get trapped in it, it's a nightmare. It's a nightmare rooted in your sense of separateness. It's like feeding the illusion of the separateness, which is the root cause of the pain. So if the game is to be happy, the question is whether fulfilling your needs makes you happy, and whether fulfilling your needs makes you any happier than not fulfilling your needs. It's an interesting one. It does for the moment, there's no doubt about it. But if you notice that when you live on the realm of needs, the minute one is done, another one appears. You have a hierarchy of needs. So like a motivational hierarchy. I need food. Now I need ice cream. Now I need television. Now I need a cold drink. Now I need some popcorn. Now I need to go to bed. If you notice that, you just go from one need to another, and each one is, and then, and then, and then, it's extraordinary. It's extraordinary. Now, these are all going on all the time. We all have needs and desires. We all have all the stuff. But just like I'm not going around being a bald man, I am bald, relatively speaking. To those of you that don't have eyes to see. But my consciousness is not full of baldness. It's an also-ran. Sure. In my hierarchy of desires, if I have the power, yogic powers that Patanjali talks about, I'll create a beautiful head of hair for myself as a whim. Just to I did it on the astral plane, so those of you that can see know that that's And if you see the way in which people get encrusted in their personalities, you can look at somebody and the way they stand, the way they dress, the muscles of their face, the redundancy is staggering of a person saying, this is who I am. This is who, they're basically saying, this is who I think I am. This is who I think I am. This is who I think I am. So you see helpless people going down, this is who I think I am. This is who I think I am. Then you see bankers, this is who I think I am, this is who I think I am. You see car salesmen, this is who I think I am, this is who I am. Just laid back hippies, hey man, this is who I think I am. Hey baby, this is who I am. And everybody gives you a little matrix. They're walking down the street with it, out of the Doctor Strange comics, these huge mind nets. And the net goes out and it catches you. And you immediately go into the, I'll make believe you are who you think you are if you'll make believe I am who I think I am. So you don't even look to see who it is. You don't see God as your only friend. You don't see that could be God in drag. You see who they think they are. And you respond to it. And so everybody is going into the personality realm, making it real, and then interacting. And then looking at each other, and when you think your personality is real, that's all you see when you look at other people. You don't see the other planes of consciousness. I like the image of the man in a rowboat rowing through the fog, and he hits another boat, and he screams at the other boatman, why don't you look where you're going? And the fog clears for a moment, and there's nobody in the other boat. It was just floating. And you're left with, because at that moment, the plane of consciousness shifted. There was nobody there. Well, imagine there isn't anybody anywhere. There's only one of us. There's just awareness. There's nobody. Who do you talk to? Can you and I enter into a dialogue knowing neither of us are real? Can we have needs without really thinking of them as who we are, where we're living? It seems to me that we come together through roles, through personality structures, through all these things. These are the vehicles through which we meet. These are the vehicles. The identification with the vehicle becomes a tremendous trap. And part of the yoga of relationship is to meet through the vehicle of all that stuff, but recognize that through the process of relationship, my relationship with you, let's find our way out of being trapped by that together. You help me and I'll help you. So that we can be in the roles in a kind of celebratory, free, playful way. I mean, take everything you're doing in your life, and instead of characterizing it now as need and pain and problem to be solved, like I used to be with Tim Leary, and the world would be falling apart, believe me. All the cars out in the parking lot would all be broken. These were new cars we had bought. The furnace would have exploded. We were in debt, everything. And I'd say, Timothy, we have a problem. He'd say, how many times do I have to tell you, Richard, we don't have a problem, we need a plan. And it was just like a little flip of consciousness. I mean, I've had a series of friends who have helped me escape from my own mind again and again. It's a great blessing to have them through humor. I remember driving across the country with a friend once, and we were driving along, and I was busy being neurotic, getting somewhere and checking the oil and getting to the gorge, yeah. And we'd pass a store that would, the Grand Union supermarket, and he'd say, Grand Union. I'm looking on the map to find out where we're going to have lunch, you know, and he's busy with Grand Union. But it would sink into my consciousness as if from a distance. It would slowly filter its way in until, oh, shit, man, you know. Fly United. Merge. I need to do them all dead end. Just constantly flipping consciousness. I'm just playing with all of this stuff, so you just to think about relationship as yoga. I mean, my history of being a therapist and having clients was that during that time, my psychodynamics were such that I was so not resting in my being, but in a feeling of inadequacy, psychodynamic inadequacy that was fulfilled through proving myself through the world and in other people's eyes, something that I'm sure somebody here understands. When I finally got to be a therapist, I really needed to be a therapist. And I needed my patients to be patient. They were called patients in those days. And I needed to be curing them. I didn't need to cure them because then they'd leave me. And then I'd have to go find another one. So I needed them to be being cured and be deeply appreciative of how I was curing them. But I needed them to stay a patient. I mean, I was going to sit at the side of the desk with the knee hole, and I had the clipboard. I mean, you just think of this pathology now in terms of where we've come in the years since then. This was 30 years ago. But I realize now, when I look at my dynamics, how punitive I was of somebody who came to me who was strong, who didn't really need me in that way, who wanted to become free. I mean, I say kiddingly, but it's not so funny that if I in those days met who I am today, who came into his office, I would hospitalize him. Who I am now would be such a threat to who I was then. So I invite you to examine the way in which your identity with your roles and your personality dynamics are creating a very rigid system with other people. And whether or not you are using the relationships in a way to get free from that, first of all, do you realize you're entrapped in them? I mean, I wrote a chapter in How Can I Help called Helper's Prison. The way in which you get into helping because it makes you feel righteous, it relieves suffering, it's all good things. So you get into, I'm a helper. And I realized as I examined the dynamics of my own helping and the helping of the people around me, how disempowering this was to everybody else around them. How it needed helpless people to help. And I was seeing how you could give something to somebody in one way where you're identified with the giver, which forces them to be the receiver. Or you could give somebody to someone and yet not be caught in giving and receiving, but just be in shared awareness. It's like when I give these beads from my right hand to my left hand, the right hand didn't get caught in giving and the left hand didn't get caught in receiving. There was no giver, there was no receiver. And yet there was a giver and receiver. That's the key. There was no giver and receiver, and yet there was a giver and receiver. How do you play the roles? How do you have the needs without being trapped in them? And the first part of it is, as Gurdjieff said, to realize you're in prison, to realize you are trapped. Not really, but you are thinking you are trapped. And what that appreciation does is it changes the way in which you look at your life experiences. I remember I've talked about this many times, but I was with Emmanuel, and I said to Emmanuel, what am I doing on earth? Who made this terrible error? I mean, what am I doing on this plane? This is nonsense. These are all these rascals and brigands and lothful people and lustful people. I don't belong here. I'm much too pure for this. And he said, Ram Dass, you're in school, why don't you try taking the curriculum? That fascinated me. That was a nice way of putting it. It's a nice way of putting it. It's the same thing about the issue of coming into your passion. Or as Alan Watts once said to me, Richard, you're too attached to emptiness. I mean, I was pushing away the form too much. And the form becomes the curriculum. The form is the projection of the mind. Which forms you see, that's your karma writ large. And the issue of extricating oneself from those clingings, not to be not in them, but to be in them and not in them. Now, you have the possibility of being with other people who are not trapped, who are always in that spacious awareness. You saw two of them on the television last night. Ramana Maharshi's beautiful example, just very, always so simple and present and loving. That blend of compassion and emptiness, that's the way those come together. Let me just tell you one little story. I was in Madras, I believe, and I met a man who was in his 50s, I guess, and he had grown up as a small child around Ramana Maharshi. He used to sit on his knee and all that. And then he grew up and he became an army officer, and now he was sort of retired or something like that. And he said, one day, he said, an English gentleman came to the ashram. He said, this English gentleman was the head of a large set of businesses, and he was from England, but one of his set of businesses was in Madras. And the businessman was having trouble sleeping, and he was very agitated and very upset. And the manager of his Madras store said, you should meet this saint at Arunachala, Tiruvannamalai. And so the Englishman agreed, and he flew over to India in a flying boat, as the story was told. Whatever that means, I guess a seaplane. And he came to Madras, and his manager took him to see Ramana Maharshi, and he was going to stay there for several weeks. And he came into the hall, and the hall was silent, everybody was sitting there, and he sat down, and nothing happened. Right now, this is a very successful businessman. And he started to get more and more agitated. And it was about 15 minutes before he couldn't stand it any longer. And he stood up and he was like, I'm leaving here. This is silly. I can't spend my time this way. And Ramana Maharshi, who very rarely talked, said to him, sir, before you leave, would you do me one favor? And Ramana Maharshi said, yes. Would you be kind enough to write a note to your wife? What a bizarre request. All right, if that's what you want. So they brought him paper and a pen, and he wrote, Dear Hilda, I didn't find what I wanted here. I'll be back on Tuesday. Did you water the plants? And has Doris gone to the dentist? Signed, Henry. And he finished the note, and Ramana Maharshi held out the hand, and the note was getting, Ramana Maharshi folded it, and he put it up under his buttock, which was naked. And he said, would you be kind enough just to stay with me for 5 more minutes? The man said, all right. Sat down. And they sat there for 5 minutes. Then Ramana Maharshi got up, and he started to shuffle out of the room. And as he passed the man, he handed him the paperback. And then he went out of the room, and the man said, like, what kind of crap is this? What am I doing? I've come here. This guy's mad and insane. And he looks down at the paper, and it's on a different piece of paper. And he opens it up, and it says, Dear Harry, I'm sorry you didn't find what you want in India. I have watered the plants. Doris has gone to the dentist. I would write a longer letter, but the tall man with the turban who brought your note is insisting I answer very quickly. Signed, Hilda. Now, those are cheating. Those are miracle stories. They're really not anything at all, but it's just fun to hear a story like that, just to realize the game is played on many levels. Shirdi Sai Baba, not Satya Sai Baba, but Shirdi, the old Baba, he said, he was a miracle Baba. He said, I give people what they want so they'll want what I give. Because you realize that freedom has nothing really what to do with miracles at all. Miracles are just reminding you that it's not the way you think it is. And that frees you a little bit to be able to wonder, how is it? When you wonder, how is it? You're hooked. So you enter into a relationship with another person if you're lucky. It could be a friend, it could be a partner, it could be a fellow employee, it could be somebody you meet once a month or once a week, go to study with or something like that. Will you enter in with the contract, let us help each other awaken. Let us help each other remember together. Let's use our relationship to remind ourselves that we're stuck, that we don't have to be stuck, that we are already free, we're just busy being stuck. And these are very, very precious relationships, and they are very rare. I wish there were more of them. I wish we all had them all the time, but they are rare. And a lot of people who say they'd like to enter into that don't really want to. They just want to be somebody who wants to want to enter into it. And that's most of us. Because you come to the point where you are so familiar holding on to who you think you are, your psychodynamics, that you take even the fancy contract to awaken and use it in the service of your psychodynamics. I'm helping you awaken, for God's sake. You're trapped. And I'm free, and I know I'm free because I see how trapped you are. Damn it. I love it. Oh, boy. I see more neuro... Yeah, well. I think when you're working with another person in becoming free or being free together, because the becoming is another hype. It implies that you got to go a certain distance. Like people say, you've been at this for 30 years. What hope is there for me? I'm only new. Ramana Maharshi's a good example, wasn't he? Was he 17 years old? He hadn't read any of this stuff. He didn't go to Dharma talks. He didn't meditate. He didn't do anything. He just lay down at his uncle's study and got enlightened. Oh, he realized he was enlightened. That's a good model. It's a good reminder that there's no time involved in the process. So that each moment in a relationship is the moment for us to be just here together, dancing through the form. It's like the form of lecturer and listener. Can you hear without getting caught in listening? Can I speak without getting caught in speaking? Can you and I be together through this dance of talking and listening? does this talking and listening separate me from you because you're them? Or am I in the world of us sharing this blah together? And is it bringing the us closer together? I really see, and I've seen that as I'm resting in being more deeply, like I have all these little aids, mechanisms, things like these, techniques to remind me. They're all traps. They're all traps. All methods are traps. I mean, meditation is a trap. You don't want to end up a meditator. You want to end up free. Judaism is a trap. This is a hard one for those that are Jews. You don't want to end up a Jew. You want to end up free. Boy, I was just in Israel, and I tried saying things like that. This is... Sure, then you delight in all the forms. You delight in your sexual identity and your religious identity and your social and economic identities and your political identities and all of your family identities, but you're not trapped in them. But I work with this little five-line phrase. Prolong not the past. Invite not the future. Don't alter your innate wakefulness. Don't fear appearances. There's nothing more than that. Don't prolong the past. Don't invite the future. Don't alter innate wakefulness. Don't fear appearances. There's nothing more than that. Now, when I'm sitting in interviews and somebody tells me a particularly difficult, emotionally engaging story, I can feel my fear of appearances arising. Because I can feel my emotional body going out and I feel my awareness going into that emotional mm. And at that moment, don't prolong the past. Don't invite the future. Don't alter your innate wakefulness. Don't fear appearances. It's nothing more than that. And immediately there's a writing mechanism and I come back. It's a balance. And in relationships there is a balance. You don't ignore the personality stuff because it's still real to people. You fulfill it in the way you can without getting lost in it. It is up to the most conscious person in a relationship to create this space where the relationship can grow. And I'd be with Maharaji, and I'd be very serious about something, and he'd just giggle. And what I'm left with over the years are things like the giggle. I'm left with Maharaji going like that. I have that over my toilet. Because Maharaji was, for me, that mirroring process, and yet he was passionately alive. He was chiding and throwing things and screaming at people and laughing and holding and doing all that stuff. And at the same moment, it was just like a vast mountain of emptiness. We were all busy with our personality. Who can get his foot to massage it? Who can get closest? Who will he give a name to? Who will he love the most? There was a guy who I knew from the States, and he was kind of unbalanced at that time because he had had a bad love affair. And so I told him to come to India, and he came to India. Every time he tried to get near Maharaji, Maharaji would push him away, and I got really upset with Maharaji because this guy really needed something. So I brought him into the room and I'd sort of aim Maharaji at him, you know, I'd do this kind of thing. And Maharaji would ignore him completely and I would get more and more furious with Maharaji. And then at one moment Maharaji turned and attended to him, and within a week that guy had moved into the top slot in the whole temple, and he was going into the room when I couldn't, and I was hating that guy, absolutely detesting him. It was absolutely extraordinary. Because Maharaji saw where my mind was caught. I mean, he wasn't. I'm just projecting this. He was just a silly old man. But I experienced him as seeing where I was caught, and he didn't think, I think I'll show Ram Dass a lesson. His because each person in the room always thought the action was directed at them. Okay? Everybody in the room, that was the far out part. And I'm sure he didn't sit and say, well, now for him I'll do this, and then for him I'll do this, but if I move my hand this way, he'll get it. And he just did it. To me, this is the best teaching story that I have found to date. As I always say, if you've heard it before, think of how many times I've heard it. The train clanked and rattled through the suburbs of Tokyo on a drowsy spring afternoon. Our car was comparatively empty, a few housewives with their kids in tow, some old folks going shopping. I gazed absently at the drab houses and dusty hedgerows. At one station, the doors opened, and suddenly the afternoon quiet was shattered by a man bellowing violent, incomprehensible curses. The man staggered into our car. He wore laborer's clothing, and he was big, drunk, and dirty. Screaming, he swung at a woman holding a baby. The blow sent her spinning into the laps of an elderly couple. It was a miracle that the baby was unharmed. Terrified, the couple jumped up and scrambled towards the other end of the car. The laborer aimed a kick at the retreating back of the old woman, but missed as she scuttled to safety. This so enraged the drunk that he grabbed the metal pole in the center of the car and tried to wrench it out of its stanchion. I could see that one of his hands was cut and bleeding. The train lurched ahead, the passengers frozen with fear. I stood up. This story is being told by Terry Dobson, who was an Aikido, a Westerner who went and spent many years in Japan studying Aikido. And he has since died, and I read this in memoriam. So this is him speaking. I was young then, some 20 years ago, and in pretty good shape. I'd been putting in a solid 8 hours of Aikido training nearly every day for the past 3 years. I liked to throw and grapple. I thought I was tough. The trouble was my martial skill was untested in actual combat. As students of Aikido, we were not allowed to fight. Aikido, my teacher had said again and again, is the art of reconciliation. Whoever has the mind to fight has broken his connection with the universe. If you try to dominate people, you're already defeated. We study how to resolve conflict, not how to start it. I listened to his words. I tried so hard. I even went so far as to cross the street to avoid the chimpara, the pinball punks who lounged around the train stations. My forbearance exalted me. Hear that one? My forbearance exalted me. I felt both tough and holy. In my heart, however, I wanted an absolutely legitimate opportunity whereby I might save the innocent by destroying the guilty. This is it, I said to myself as I got to my feet. People are in danger. If I don't do something fast, somebody will probably get hurt. Seeing me stand up, the drunk recognized the chance to focus his rage. Aha! He roared. A foreigner. You need a lesson in Japanese manners. I held on lightly to the commuter strap overhead and gave him a slow look of disgust and dismissal. I planned to take this turkey apart, but he had to make the first move. I wanted him mad, so I pursed my lips and blew him an insolent kiss. All right, he hollered. You're gonna get a lesson. He gathered himself for a rush at me. A fraction of a second before he could move, someone shouted, "Hey!" It was ear-splitting. I remember the strangely joyous, lilting quality of it, as though you and a friend had been searching diligently for something, and he had suddenly stumbled upon it. Hey! I wheeled to my left, the drunk spun to his right. We both stared down at a little old Japanese man. He must have been well into his 70s, this tiny gentleman sitting there immaculate in his kimono. He took no notice of me, but he beamed delightedly at the laborer as though he had a most important, most welcome secret to share. Come here, the old man said in an easy vernacular, beckoning to the drunk. Come here and talk with me. He waved his hand lightly. The big man followed as if on a string. He planted his feet belligerently in front of the old gentleman and roared above the clacking wheels, "Why the hell should I talk to you?" The drunk now had his back to me. If his elbow moved so much as a millimeter, I'd drop him in his socks. The old man continued to beam at the laborer. "What you been drinking?" he asked, his eyes sparkling with interest. "I've been drinking sake," the laborer bellowed back, "and it's none of your business." Flecks of spittle spattered the old man. "Oh, that's wonderful," the old man said. "Absolutely wonderful. You see, I love sake, too. Every night, me and my wife, she's 76, you know, we warm up a little bottle of sake, and we take it out into our garden, and we sit on our old wooden bench. We watch the sun go down, and we look to see how our persimmon tree is doing. My great-grandfather planted that tree, and we worry about whether it will recover from the ice storms we had last winter. But you know, our tree has done better than I expected, especially when you consider the poor quality of the soil. We take our sake and we go out to enjoy the evening, even when it rains." He looked up at the laborer, his eyes twinkling. As he struggled to follow the old man's conversation, the drunk's face began to soften. His fists slowly unclenched.
1: "Yeah," he said, "I love persimmons, too."
0: His voice trailed off. "Yes," said the old man, smiling, "and I'm sure you have a wonderful wife."
1: "Nah," replied the laborer, "my wife died."
0: Very gently, swaying with the motion of the train, the big man began to sob. "I don't got no wife. I don't got no home. I don't got no job. I'm so ashamed of myself." Tears rolled down his cheeks. A spasm of despair rippled through his body. And there I was, standing in my well-scrubbed youthful innocence, my make this world safe for democracy righteousness. I suddenly felt dirtier than he was. The train arrived at my stop. As the doors opened, I heard the old man cluck sympathetically. "My, my," he said, "that is a difficult predicament indeed. Sit down here and tell me about it." I turned my head for one last look. The laborer was sprawled on the seat, his head in the old man's lap. The old man was softly stroking the filthy, matted hair. As the train pulled away, I sat down on a bench. What I had wanted to do with muscle had been accomplished with kind words. I had just seen Aikido tried in combat, and the essence of it was love. Now, it's unlikely, if you were to get into the thought processes of that old Japanese man, that he said to himself, "This is a terrible situation. I better do something. I will yell, 'Hey,' joyously." Doesn't that seem unlikely to you? I mean, that may have gone on, but it seems unlikely to me. Okay? So where did it come from? Where could that "hey" have come from? Hey! Hey! I mean, we are all living on the subway car all the time. There's always violence around us. There's always threat. There's always anger, there's always violence, all this stuff. Tremendous fear everywhere, lots of fear. Always around us. How could that old man have had a joyous "hey"? Where could that have come from? That's Maharaji's giggle. It's the place that is with it all. I mean, he didn't ignore the situation. He entered into the dance of it. He brought in a whole new harmony, a whole new dimension. It was as if the out-of-balanceness of the scene, the way in which everybody was caught in the drama, and there was no spaciousness, elicited from him a process that brought the whole thing back into another balance. He up-leveled the scene, you could say, because he was the up-level. The hey just came out of the total gestalt of the moment. It was not an analytically arrived at solution. It was who he was. He didn't lose his appreciation of the beauty of humanity because of the fear, the violence, the stuff. Interesting, isn't it? How many of us contract all the time around the fear, around the violence, around? It's interesting that this kind of stuff we do when we come together and we study and we work and we meditate and we sing and we do all this and we do it over years, and you can feel, those of you that have been doing this together for years, how we are changing. We are slowly, slowly, slowly, and there's no time again, so it could happen from person in a moment, but there is, you can feel the process going on of lightening up, of not taking the personality so seriously, of not taking the dramas of life, not getting so trapped in them, not pulling back, but not being trapped. Passionate involvement and emptiness. A joy that doesn't deny what is in the world and isn't trapped by it. You and I are in the process, and the reason I used the word patience earlier was that you go from planning when you'll get enlightened. If I work hard at this retreat, and if I go to the 3 month at Barry, and then if I read, by next June, I can probably put out my shingle as an enlightened being. Forget it, baby. There's no time in it, and it's all process. It doesn't end. It's just a continuous process. Continuous process. I mean, Maharaji kept a diary. And every day in the diary, I mean, can you imagine a realized being keeping a diary? What do you suppose he thought was significant that he wrote down every day? 2 pages he wrote every day. And he had books of it. I mean, book after book. There were all stacks of these books. Every day, 2 pages. He wrote all the critical events that happened during the day. If you open the page, it says, Ram, Ram, Ram, Ram, Ram, Ram, Ram, Ram, Ram, Ram, Ram, Ram, Ram, Ram, Ram, Ram, Ram. Just 2 pages of Ram, Ram, Ram, Ram, Ram every day. And when he was about to die, he gave it to Siddhi Ma, this incredible woman. He said, would you keep my diary from here on in? It was called his diary. And he was just, he was bringing it all back into its source all the time, back into its source all the time. And he was still doing practices. But it wasn't practices out of need, it was practices out of celebration. He was just celebrating it all. I remember when I first met him, I thought he had a nervous tic. He kept going like this all the time. You know, and you think, what a nervous person he is. You know? Then you realize he was using his hand as a beads. Ram, ram, ram, ram, ram, ram, ram, ram, ram. And then just this one other little story. I could tell in my inner gut who he was, and I knew who I was. Hear the tone? I knew who I was, and I knew who he was. And I wanted what he had, so I'd have it too. And the problem was he kept distracting me all the time. You know, you come and he'd talk to me about America. Who gave a damn about America? I wanted to get enlightened, you know? And I saw that more talking about America didn't get me anywhere. So one day I determined not to be sucked in. And I was brought out to the temple with this Indian man. And there was just this Indian man and me and Maharaji. It was late in the, it was sunset. So the Indian man and I came up to Maharaji's tucket and we sat down in front of him. And I decided I had been reading Patanjali's Ashtanga Yoga. So I brought my awareness to my third eye, my ajna, and I sat there. I went into meditation. Like, damn it, you give me what I want. And he said, Ram Dass. And he started to ask questions, and I ignored him. I just sat like this. I wasn't going to have any bullshit. He wasn't going to con me this time. I wanted it now. At which point, he leaned over on his elbow, and he started to snore. Okay. And when he snored, my body absolutely exploded. I mean, it was Kundalini City in there. My head started to shake like this, and my whole body was shaking like this. And I thought, I really experienced that I was about to break my neck. It was so violent. And at that, and I was getting frightened. And at that point, he sat up, and the whole thing stopped. And he said to the guy, ask Ram Dass how much money Stephen makes. I mean, what he's basically saying, when you're ready, you'll get it. You know, stop being greedy, be patient, don't rush, you know, get over that trip. Relax, it's okay. Because ultimately, it's so ordinary that all the little increments and energy you don't even notice. It's not like I've got all this power. It's just like the little Japanese man isn't noticing that he is doing that for that reason. He's just, that's the manifestation, like the tree or the river. So I encourage you to look at your relationships as vehicles for awakening. Now, there are two kinds. One is where you've got somebody in it that wants to awaken with you, and the other is where they don't. And those are just two different kinds of yoga for you. One is with satsang and one is without it. But the interesting thing about the one without it is that's in your own head. They're satsang, they just don't know it yet. And you're not demanding they be satsang. You're just looking through the veil of their mind's denial of who they are to be with who they are. But you can only do that when you're resting in it. Because it takes one to see one. So you're constantly working on yourself, just coming back into that balance, into that equilibrium, and then looking and seeing everybody else here in the same space with us. We're all here together. We're all in this awareness. And then you see people dipping down, getting caught into their needs, desires, fears, personality, and losing the balance. And you're just sitting here saying, ah, losing the balance, ah, so, hey, ah, ooh. So relationship as a vehicle, patience. See, realizing there's nobody in the other rowboat. There's nobody in the other rowboat. And the excitement of being with another human being, and you've been lost in your drama for thousands of incarnations together. And then you start to come up for air together. What an incredible joy to be with another human being and be free. And the far out thing is it takes exactly one moment. Wavy Gravy, our clown who's on the board of Seva, has always told us, if you don't have a sense of humor, it just isn't funny. And he has the serious glasses, the Groucho Marx glasses, on the puja table. And if anybody at the board meeting, when we're talking about death, destruction, violence, blindness, malnutrition of children, uses the word serious, they have to put on the serious glasses. So we won't take ourselves too seriously. Because taking something serious doesn't make it go away any faster. In fact, it keeps making it a little bit worse. When you think of all the things the Japanese man might have done, look at how cleanly he cut across into another realm by the hay persimmon tree. making it a little bit worse. When you think of all the things the Japanese man might have done, look at how cleanly he cut across into another realm by the hay persimmon tree. He didn't start with, "Oh, you poor man, you

0: relating to people from the freedom, from the spacious, from the deepest self, you don't do violence to one another and you don't destroy each other's individuality. But trying to impose unity upon diverse people at the more superficial level, from outside in, like I'm a Jew, therefore I'll honor you as a Protestant, versus here we are beings, you want to be a Protestant, I'll be a Jew. What do you say? That's a different level. At the more superficial level, whether by love, coercion, or group process, is to do violence. And I've heard that a lot. I heard it at a social action retreat that we had, when it turned into chaos when the minority groups decided they weren't going to be pushed around by some white honkies at a meditation retreat. And they had a revolution and they threw us out of power. We had designed this wonderful retreat for burned out social activists. We forgot they were activists. And for a day, there was this incredible chaos, absolute chaos. I mean, everybody had meetings and...
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0: I was not talking to everybody else and being right and, you know, you... And then, I mean, there were so many subgroups. It was, you didn't know which one to go to. Do you go to the men's one from the East Coast? Or, you know, like, everybody had an axe to grind. And then we had a kind of a fishbowl where all the people that were oppressed went into the center, one group at a time. Like, people of color were oppressed first because they had been oppressed longest, I guess. And they went in, and we won't say that because that'll start something else. They went in and they'd be oppressed and we'd all listen. And then women went in and they were oppressed and we'd all listen. And then gays and lesbians went in and we all listened. Everybody was oppressed and we listened. Then white men went in and they were oppressed by being oppressors. That was oppressive. And we all listened. And it was interesting that after we had all been through that and we'd all heard each other so that we were sharing an awareness of our oppression, we'd all felt listened to, we could all start to be together in a way that was collaborative. But the day before that thing happened, when we didn't know how to get out of it, I, in my infinite wisdom, got up and said, "What is this all about? We're all one." And they said, "Don't give us that bullshit." And you can see that 3 days later, they would say, "You know, we're all one." But how we had to arrive at it. And I just like this particular story. A shepherd was grazing his sheep when a passerby said, "That's a fine flock of sheep you have. Could I ask you something about them?" "Of course," said the shepherd. Said the man, "How much would you say your sheep walk each day?" "Which ones? The white ones or the black ones?" "The white ones." "Well, the white ones walk about 4 miles a day. And the black ones?" "The black ones too." "How much grass would you say they eat each day?" "Which ones? The white ones or the black ones?" "The white ones." "Well, the white ones eat about 4 pounds of grass each day. And the black ones?" "The black ones too." "How much wool would you say they give each year?" "Well, which ones are you referring to, the white ones or the black ones?" "The white ones." "Well, I'd say the white ones give some 6 pounds of wool each year at shearing time. And the black ones?" "The black ones too." The passerby was intrigued. "May I ask you why you have this strange habit of dividing your sheep into white and black each time you answer one of my questions?" "Well," said the shepherd, "that's only

natural. The white ones are mine, you see. Ah, and the black ones? They're mine too.

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Coming up next, Tammy Simons' Sounds True, Insights at the Edge. We've been looking at Tammy's biography and history of the Sounds True and the other different organizations she founded. She started in 1985 with a mission of disseminating spiritual wisdom, expanded from recording workshops to doing interviews. 2018, she started the Sounds True Foundation. She launched it because she wanted to get spiritual wisdom into the hands of people who normally might not be in that realm. Then the next step was creating Inner MBA, and that was to train leaders of companies. So we found out there were three modules: personal, interpersonal, and organizational. So we're going to look at the personal module. Tammy explains, we start with you. How do you work with yourself? People need to disidentify from the thinking mind. If you're fully identified with your thoughts, there's no space in which you can be aware of everything that's happening. So that's the first step, a whole mindfulness model. Next week, we'll look at the second module. And now we're going to hear a conversation with Tammy and Andrew Holacek, Dark Changes Everything.

0: this episode of Insights at the Edge, my guest is Andrew Holacek. Andrew Holacek is, first of all, a friend. He's someone I admire. He's an interdisciplinary scholar-practitioner of Tibetan Buddhism and other non-dual wisdom traditions who has a terrific gift at making deep and esoteric teachings accessible and practical, including Tibetan Buddhist teachings on the bardo, the passage between life and death, teachings on sleep and dream yoga, how we can actually do spiritual practice while we're sleeping, and the practice of dark retreat, full immersion in darkness, which is what we're going to be talking about today. He's the author of 10 books, including the new Sounds True book, Total Eclipse of the Mind, Unleashing the Power of Darkness for Creativity, Healing, and Transformation. Andrew, welcome.
1: Hey, it's such a delight, really. Every time I hang with you, I just so look forward to it. Thank you for the opportunity.
0: You've been a meditator for 50 years. You completed the traditional Tibetan 3-year retreat, no easy feat. You've explored psychedelics, and yet this is what you write at the beginning of Total Eclipse of the Mind. Nothing compares to my experience of dark retreat. It's easily the most transformative practice I've ever done. Okay, big statement.
1: Yeah, it's not hyperbole. I'm not exaggerating. The return on investment, the ROI with this practice is ridiculous. You know, you can go in for a couple of days and a number of people. There's amazing testimonials to this degree extent online these days. People go in for 2, 3, 4 days and their lives are irrevocably transformed and altered. And I like very much what NBA superstar Rudy Gobert says around this. After he was in for 4 days, he came out and said quite directly, dark retreat is meditation times 1,000. Yeah, it's the most concentrated, intense way to work with one's mind and one's heart. And this is, in fact, what makes it so transformative. And it's also what makes it so challenging, because when you're in the dark, you can't really get away from yourself. And so every aspect of it is profoundly revelatory. And I'd be happy to go up any direction.
0: There's a lot to talk about here, but even just here at the beginning, someone's like, dark retreat, I don't even really know what that is. And then we're going to talk about how to bring it out of the retreat context and into our everyday life. But let's start the formal practice. What's going on?
1: Yeah, so formal dark retreat is when you go to a specially prepared cabin or cave that is...
0: Especially prepared cave. I wonder where I can find one.
1: Yeah, there aren't that many, but there are some. And there's more popping up. Really, there's more cabins than caves. But the caves are kind of cool. We can talk a little bit about some of the differences between them. But these are rooms that are 100% hermetically sealed. I mean, they're beyond dark. They're as dark can get. And they're also extraordinarily quiet. So these places are secluded environments. And so... it's in fact this intense sensory deprivation that makes it so transformative. And that's in the both in Hindu and tantric Buddhist approaches, they talk, you may have heard this term, they talk about pratyahara, sense withdrawal, which is a really critical, important point in a kind of doctrinal framework for this practice, is where all the senses are withdrawn, they're retreated. And in a very real way, they're re-educated. So this is a profound way to quite literally, not metaphorically, learn how to see, sense your world in entirely new ways. And so when you're in the retreat, somebody comes and checks in with you once or twice a day, depending on where you are. I have to say, when I did my retreats, I did not have this type of support. I started this almost 30 years ago. And because there was hardly anything out there at the time where I went, I had zero support. And so I learned a lot of OJT on the job training with this, made a lot of, I wouldn't say mistakes, because nothing was a mistake in the sense that it taught me a great deal. But yeah, you're just basically, you have this incredibly precious, rare opportunity. It's like a silent retreat on steroids, where, you know, there's this wonderful line, I really like it. Silence is for bumping into yourself. I like that. Well, dark retreat is for slamming into yourself. And this is one reason in the tradition, Tibetan Buddhist tradition, which is where I have most of my training, Bardo Yoga, you mentioned that term, dark retreat is for slamming into yourself. It's considered a wrathful, semi-wrathful form of liberation. Because just like death itself, the darkness is uncompromising, non-negotiable, and eventually it invites you, almost forces you to open and surrender. And right there, Tammy, that's where the magic comes from. Just the invitation, the demand actually to just completely open, relax, and assume kind of a shavasana. You know, you go into the dark, I don't want to be too dramatic, but you go into the dark to die. Where letting go is just a euphemism for dying, for death. And so you're just forced to let go in the dark retreat of all your habit patterns, the way you eat, the way you go to the bathroom, the way you brush your teeth. Some of it can be actually quite hysterical as you're in there learning new ways to just negotiate in this unique environment. But that environment provides a very powerful kind of metaphysical mirror that allows you to see, and most importantly, feel. It's a highly embodied practice to see, feel yourself at levels you've never seen and felt before. And this is what makes it so ironically, fantastically revelatory. So more to say, but I think for starters, that's enough.
0: Can you help me understand the mechanism that is creating all of these changes? You're in darkness, yes, it's the sensory deprivation of any form of light or seeing, you're seeing darkness and seeing whatever you see in darkness, but how does this create all of this change?
1: Yeah, you're going right to the heart of it. This is so great. So in geek speak, this is called the phenomenology, like what is really taking place, like you said. And this is actually what we're studying. I'm working now with a number of institutions, actually 5 universities and research labs. We're really studying this stuff because there's some data parenthetically on sensory deprivation in flotation tanks, but there's virtually nothing on extended dark retreat like this. And so what we're discovering is that when you go into the dark, what happens here that's really quite beautiful, and the Tibetans have a very interesting word for this. The word is rangbop, rangbop, which basically means self-fall. And so what happens over extended periods, and this may not happen in your first retreat, but for some people it does, it tends to happen over some durations, and I can explain why. What happens is the mind opens and relaxes to such an extent. It's like our Trungpa Rinpoche very famously said, I'll get back to that in a second. My favorite definition of meditation, this is where this ties in, is meditation is habituation to openness. And so what happens in the dark is you pass this threshold initially. Very often when people go in, they contract defensively against the dark. But eventually, if they in fact do open and relax, the mind descends into itself. And as it falls into itself, Tammy, this is where it just becomes spectacular. It's like a tour, an archaeological tour of the sedimentation levels of your conscious and unconscious mind. And so what I mean by this is you open and relax. And again, by the way, meditation will do this, right? Deep inner work will do this. Any deep, intensive inner work will do this. In a microcosmic way, this happens every night when we fall asleep. We enter a mini dark retreat every night when we fall asleep. And the big dark retreat is waiting for us at the end of this life. But as the mind opens and relaxes, it descends from conscious to preconscious, to subconscious, to unconscious, to collective unconscious. This is where the work of Carl Jung and the depth psychologists really come into play. And then the baton, so to speak, is handed off into this the wisdom, the non-dual wisdom traditions, the deepest dimensions of the super unconscious mind, things like the clear light mind. And so as one is doing this, what's just so spectacular is as the mind falls into itself, you start to realize all the ways that we constantly distract, pull apart. The word literally means to pull apart. And when you're in the dark, you can't distract anymore. There's nothing to distract into. So what happens is the mind retracts, the mind retreats, it returns, fundamentally opening, relaxing, and falling into what we're calling in our studies the reduction base of innate wholeness. And so what happens here, and then a pause, is instead of fracture upon fracture upon fracture, dismemberment, distraction upon distraction. What happens is you have remembrance, reintegration. So every time you go down and drop, instead of dismembering, you're remembering. I mean, the essence of spiritual practice is remembrance. Plato was onto this, the process of anamnesis, of recollection. And so the image I use, and then I'll pause because I think this is a good one. So imagine you're skiing. I'm a skier. So imagine I go skiing and I break my leg. So I have two broken pieces. So I go see my orthopedic surgeon. He puts these two broken pieces into approximation, puts them next to each other, and then he puts them in a holding cast. And then what happens through the mere act, Tammy, this is where it's so brilliant, through the mere act of cessation, through the mere act of holding, all the natural restorative healing processes, in this case of your body, take place in exactly analogous fashion. By putting your entire being in this kind of holding environment, this cast, that really, when you can no longer dismember, you start to remember. That's where the healing, the integration, the transformation takes place. So through this descent, you're returning to this magnificent restorative dimension of your being. And there you start to see very practically, we can come back to this towards the end, like, okay, this is like super cool, but pretty esoteric. Like, why should I do this in the world today? Well, I think you can make a very powerful argument that what we see today is the meta crisis, the poly crisis, is the result of one fracture upon the next. It's just one dismemberment upon the next. And so you can actually see in a very powerful first person way how we're just really pretty broken beings. And we're broken by this relentless distraction. Light just continuously seduces us out of ourselves and we distract. So in the dark, fundamentally, this is what we're studying. This is the principal kind of generation of the transformation, the creativity, the healing.
0: What in the dark do I need to do or not do in order to actually avail myself of this? I mean, I was thinking about, well, someone could go into a, you know, dark cabin for 3 days and just thrash on the floor.
1: Totally.
0: That's not going to be particularly useful, is it? No. Like, I have to connect or relate to this in some way.
1: Yes? Yeah, spot on. So people can do dark retreats for many, many different reasons. I went in principally just at sidebar decades ago to fundamentally literally prepare for death in the context of Bhakti Yoga. I literally went in there to learn how to die, to let go and to open.
0: When you say literally, were you
1: dealing with... Well, I shouldn't say literally.
0: You know, no. You were exploring it.
1: Exactly. Yeah, that's a
0: okay.
1: good point of clarification, because we don't want to scare people more than necessary. So yeah. So
0: more than you already are. You
1: right,
0: know?
1: Exactly. So you can go in for, you can incubate creativity. You can go in searching for meaning and purpose. You can go in for divination. I mean, there's a vast variety of things you can do in the dark. But for me, Tammy, by far the most important thing to do, and you suggested this, is absolutely nothing, which is simultaneously the easiest thing in the world and the hardest thing. Because we're not human beings, we're human doings. And when you're in the dark, you can't do anything. And so I love what Meister Eckhart says here when he says the soul does not grow by addition, but by subtraction. So this is a process and a practice of negation, cessation, erasure. And when you think about even all the terms for awakening, many of them are actually terms of negation, cessation. We have nirvana, extinction, nirodha, cessation, nirguna, nirvikalpa, nisprapancha. I mean, all these terms, non-duality, these are terms of cessation, negation, erasing. And so I find that the single best thing to do is literally nothing. But the trick, of course, is doing it well. That's really the art of meditation. Because if you're in there and you're thrashing and you're resisting and you're fighting, yeah, you'll get across the finish line of a dark retreat, but you'll just come out battered and bruised and your ego structure is just going to be stronger. So the most important thing to do is develop a quality of trust. This is really big when you go into the dark. What does darkness really represent? Because fundamentally, this is super important, Tammy. The darkness is neutral. It's just like a mirror. The darkness really isn't doing anything. It's just providing this extraordinarily precious environment where we can look and feel into ourselves at levels never done before. So the best thing to do is shavasana, corpse pose. Just lie on the floor and just do nothing. That's not easy because, again, we're human beings and obviously on human doings and not human beings. And so with that said, there are supplemental things to kind of like fill in the space when you're not just lying on the ground and doing nothing. A lot of people at first, and it's not a problem at all, they sleep like crazy for a couple of days. You don't realize how sleep deprived you are when you're in the dark. This is not at all a waste of time. First of all, it's profoundly restorative, regenerative at a physiological level. But even more compellingly, and you alluded to this in your introduction of my work, it's a magnificent opportunity to work with the nocturnal meditations, liminal dreaming, lucid dreaming, dream yoga, and sleep yoga. And the reason this is so spectacular is because it's a kind of a reallocation of our perceptual resources, because we consolidate all our attention, all our resources in the waking state. And it's called wake centricity, sight centricity, all, by the way, in the service of egocentricity. And so when you're in the dark, you decentralize in the best sense of the word. You can reallocate your sensory faculties. In fact, in geek speak, this is what we're studying. It's actually called cross-modal plasticity. And what this means is that, this is so interesting, 1/3 of brain volume and 2/3 of brain processing power is devoted to vision, the most superficial of all sense faculties. The sense faculty that seduces us out into the world of mere appearance, where we're skimming and scrolling and speeding and, you know, skipping across the surface of life. Well, when that most dominant sense faculty is completely taken offline, even at a neurological level, you can reallocate all those perceptual resources. And then what happens is you come to your senses by losing your senses. There's so many wonderful ironies that take place in the dark. You become much more sensitive to your interiority. It's called interoception. You're much more sensitive to what you feel. Everything comes alive when all your kind of cognitive perceptual resources are no longer consolidated to this external superficial most sense faculty. So I'm riffing a lot on this because this is a big deal. This is a part of this remedial work. This what the Hindu Buddhist tradition talks about is pratyahara, right? Sense withdrawal. Retreating and withdrawing, like they say, like a tortoise, into the interiority of our being so that we can then connect more deeply to what we feel. And in the Nandu-Shaiva Tantra tradition, Kashmir Shaivism, they talk so beautifully about touch as a form of transmission. Touch is a form of knowledge. And I'm always thinking here of like the Sistine Chapel, you know, where God is reaching down and touching, I guess it's Adam. And so what happens in the dark that's so magnificent is you're returning, as you drop in, you're returning from the most dualistic sense, sight, sound is also taken away. I mean, yes, you can smell when food comes, you can taste when food comes, but fundamentally you're almost forced into the most intimate of all sense faculties, which is taction, which is touch. And so the literal, the metaphorical, this is one of the dualities that breaks down, you literally get deeper in touch with yourself. You get deeper in touch with reality when you're no longer distracting, pulling apart into all these surface modalities. So long-winded answer to a really terrific question.
0: Now, you know, Andrew, as I was reading Total Eclipse of the Mind, I have to say I fell in love with the dark as you were writing and describing about it. You hey. Got me. You romanced me into it. And I pulled out of my closet a mindfold that I have, you know, and I thought as we were talking,
2: beautiful.
0: Wouldn't it be fun if we just explored together, you and I, continuing our conversation, but being in darkness while we do? Because I was like, okay, I don't want to just keep reading about this. I want to get into it. And also to share with you, I signed up for a dark retreat. I found a little tiny house just a couple hours from where I am. And I was like, I have to go do this.
2: There you go.
0: And actually follow my love. So here's the question that came up for me. My intention in going to such a dark retreat is to reset my nervous system.
2: There you go.
0: I have felt that my nervous system, ever since the pandemic, I got to be honest with you, has been in a kind of overdrive state. I've been working with it. And I'm wondering what you have to say about how darkness can help with this.
1: Oh my gosh, 100%. Yeah, isn't it true? You know, for me, it's just with COVID, with everything that's happening in this meta crisis, the political, I mean, pick your poison, right? I really do feel not only drawn and quartered, I feel splintered. I feel decentered. I feel fragmented. And so you just absolutely nailed it when you go into the dark. And by the way, let me just say what we're doing here is spectacular. I'm so glad you're introducing even what we're doing here, because what happens, let me just say something about this. When I either
0: Sure.
1: close my
0: We're
1: eyes,
0: in the dark now, Andrew. I mean,
1: exactly.
0: we're feeling our way with each other.
1: Exactly. I mean, this is one of the most beautiful things about what darkness represents as a principle. This is so interesting. And this applies to your kind of nervous system reset, by the way, is that you can create light, you cannot create darkness. Darkness is elemental, it's primordial. You cannot manufacture it, you cannot produce it. And so this is really, really interesting, because I think when people reflect on darkness, they are simultaneously attracted and repulsed by it, or at least a lot of people are. And exploring this kind of bipolar relationship is very interesting. I think people are attracted to it because they intuitively know deep in their system that it does represent the elemental, the primordial. For me, and I feel this the minute I put this mask on or I close my eyes, darkness invites intimacy. It invites interiority. It represents depth, authenticity, and dare I even say truth. And so, what a wonderful exercise just to do this, to connect, to slow down, because darkness really invites and almost forces this slowing down and then cessation. And then connecting and speaking from these depths. Because I feel personally, when I don't do that, again, I get speedy. I kind of rush to the surface of my identity structure. I get superficial in the way I approach. So for me, putting this mask on, speaking from this space, going into the dark retreat, which does this obviously in a more extended fashion, the returning to this elemental, this primordial, yes, this hits the reset button, both physiologically, because one does tend to sleep so much more in the dark at first, which is just fantastic healing capacity of the dark. And then eventually, like I mentioned earlier, then the deeper restorative processes of this descent, waking down into the wisdom of the body, waking down into the depth and interiority. And sometimes people don't realize, this is worth a brief comment, that once you get past, just a few millimeters on the surface of your skin, it's pitch black inside your body. And so this return to the depth of the center of ourselves. This is where, darkness represents genesis, creativity, and origin. In so many worlds' mythological traditions, it's darkness that precedes light. Before the Big Bang, allegedly, there was this primordial soup of darkness. We were probably conceived in the dark and spent 9 months bathed in it. We return to darkness every night when we fall asleep. We return to darkness at the end of life. And in fact, we use languaging that suggests the kind of the sense, the irreducibility of darkness when we say things like, at the end of the day, which represents for what, for us, what a quality of what really matters, what really counts, what's the bottom line at the end of the day? Well, what happens at the end of the day? It gets dark. It gets dark.
0: And one of the things that attracted me so much, part of my falling in love, is what you're saying, the irreducibility. I think I've had certain cautionary notes for myself around exploring psychedelics. But when it comes to darkness, I notice I feel there's no obstacle because I'm not putting something in, I'm simply being with something that's organically there. I wonder if you have a comment about that.
1: Spot on. This is exactly why a number of the scientists that I'm working with that do parallel research in psychedelics are beyond over the moon studying this. Because, yeah, this is such a great comment, Tammy. Because at the early levels of dark retreat, and this is what I make two distinctions here about darkness. This is my languaging, but I think it's completely appropriate. Kind of sutra level dark retreat, which is more exoteric, it's more about self-fulfillment. And it's more psycholytic in nature. Psycholytic, lysis means to loosen, to soften. And so this is where at the sutra level is a psycholytic aspect. This is where all the stuff loosens, comes up. Things are broken up and have to come, they do come up to the surface. And along these lines, again, Trungpa Rinpoche, the master of the one-liner, he said so beautifully along these lines, you know, meditation isn't a sedative, it's a laxative. Well, if we repeat a little bit, Rudy Gobert meditation, I mean, dark retreat is meditation, times 1,000, you're in the dark world, you're laxating times 1,000. And basically what that means is you're opening, and stuff is going to come up. I mentioned earlier the descent of the mind, you're submerging. Well, you can equally talk about dark retreat as a practice of emerging. Doesn't really matter which metaphor you're using. One way or the other, you're going to go down into it or it's going to come up. You're going to purge, you're going to cleanse, it's going to come up. That's the psycholytic aspect. Now, Tantra, this is where it really gets cool. This is where it's now a little bit more esoteric. This is where it's not so much about self-fulfillment, but more about self-transcendence, more spiritual than psychological. And in fact, it's more psychedelic instead of psycholytic in the truest sense of that word, because psychedelic literally means mind manifesting. And in the dark, mind manifests as never before. Mind becomes reality, just like when we fall asleep. And according to the wisdom traditions, just like when we die. Why? Well, because there's nothing else. It's all been taken away. And so there's no doubt, you nailed this right on the head, Tammy, is that dark retreat is absolutely positively a sober psychedelic. You become the medicine. And we're going to be studying this. We have no doubt whatsoever. We don't have the data yet, but we're going to gather it, that after a certain amount of time in the dark, there's no doubt whatsoever that things like endogenous DMT are going to be released. This is what accounts for the more dazzling aspects of extended darkness, the lights, the visions, and all that kind of stuff that happens. But the most important thing here, and then I'll pause, is that a very powerful kind of analog here is that a big issue with dark, just like with psychedelic, is set and setting, having the right place to go where you feel safe, you're contained. That's the setting. Mindset is how you approach it. Another really big issue with both darkness and psychedelics is dosage. The issue with dark retreat is you can overdose. You absolutely positively can overdose on yourself. And so getting the dosage right is part of why having a guide on hand is really helpful. Understanding what's happening when you're in the dark, like where do the pressures come from? This is a really rich topic that we could talk about. Why does it get heavy and suffocating and oppressive? There's a reason for this. And so this notion of dosage is a good one. Titrating the dose, figuring it out exactly what is going to be workable for you. Because if you go in there too long, and this is a big problem with people that want to white knuckle it and stay in for weeks, or even, you know, the 49-day thing, this is where you can get into trouble because you can, in fact, overdose on yourself. So
0: the most important thing here, Andrew, because I'm just going to take off my mask for a moment, yeah, and then I'm going to put it back on. But look how perfect control of the dosage there is. Hey, hi, friend. I feel like seeing you for a moment. But wait a second.
1: Exactly.
0: I'm going to go back. Isn't that awesome?
1: Well, Tammy, as usual, you're the visionary because
0: I'm a visionary with a dark mask on.
1: Isn't it true that the irony of language, the paradox, even the breakdown of literal and metaphorical comes into play here? Because what you just did here is what we're exploring. Me meaning some scholars and scientists as well, the practice of gray retreat, which is tight. It's exactly what we just did, titrating, gripping the darkness so that it never can become a problem, so that you can absolutely positively work out the dosage levels by simply flipping the light on and off, or just like we did, taking the mask on and off. And therefore, people who hear about this, the first response is, there's just no effing way I can do this. There's just no way. Well, if you approach it through this titrated way, closing your eyes, again, using the psychedelic language, you can microdose in the blink of an eye. You can microdose every time you put the mask on. And so everybody who has eyelids can do dark retreat. And so this is the way you work your way into it. This is the way this otherwise wildly esoteric practice is just for the professionals can become applicable and brought to home use and brought to scale. And this to me, Tammy, is what's incredibly exciting, because I see, boy, we can talk about this. You know, the principal signature of this dark age, this, we, you know, we live in the Kali Yuga. You may have noticed another term traditionally for the metacrisis. Well, we can make a very powerful case that one of the principal character, I should say, generative drivers of the dark age is light and artificial light. And then deeper, maybe towards the end of our conversation, I want to plant the seed.
0: Well, say a little bit. I think people may be like, what? I mean, there's so many issues that are causing our problems. Artificial light, really?
1: Yeah. So now we're going to the reduction base. So again, just hang with me and see if it's true for you. And what I'm trying to get at here is that, again, there's nothing, of course, but good Lord, we couldn't operate in the world without light. I mean, blind people would contest that, but we need light. If we didn't have photosynthesis, we couldn't eat. And light, of course, is an extraordinarily powerful ingredient of the human condition. I mean, half the day is light and half the day is dark. So I'm not basically saying let's get rid of the light. What I'm saying is let's put it into balance. And so let me interject one thing here that I learned from the Greek tradition, if I might, that I found extraordinarily helpful. They have this beautiful term. This will help you understand the basic principle of what happens in the dark in a larger wisdom tradition context. You'll find this also in the teachings of Taoism on yin and yang. But within the context of our own wisdom tradition, in other words, the Greeks principally, they speak about, this comes from Heraclitus. He was a philosopher of flow. He's the guy that said you can't step into the same river twice. Well, he also taught a lot about non-duality, believe it or not. And he brought forth this incredibly interesting term. It's a beautiful term that I'll explain. It has such intuitive resonance. It's called enantiodromia, E-N-A-N-T-I-O-D-R-O-M-I-A. The word literally means running into the opposite. And when you really explore this principle, which I did, it just blew my socks off as a tremendous explanatory framework for what happens in the dark. And basically, the idea here, this also represented in the East with the yin-yang, is that if you take something to its extreme, it flips into its opposite. And so this is the logic here that, God, I wish somebody would have told me this 30 years ago in the dark. When you're in the dark, after a while, you know, the past closes in on you. The future closes in on you. It feels like the walls are closing in on you. It feels like the ceiling and the floor are closing in on you. And you feel like, on one level, being slightly dramatic, it feels like you're just being crushed into this tomb. And what I've discovered that's just bloody amazing within this context of enantiodromia is that when the mind is forced into the present moment to such an extent that darkness invites, well, guess what happens? It flips into unbelievable openness. This is the most amazing thing. And I mentioned this in my recent TED talk on this topic. The tomb, you know, you're in the dark, it can be really intense at first. It can be really heavy. And we can talk about this in terms of the preliminary descent of the mind when it falls into itself. It falls through, into and through, all these upper bandwidths of the unconscious mind. That's where all the spiders and snakes hang out, the refuse of the unconscious mind. And that's why the first part of dark retreat can be somewhat challenging, because you're facing that, all that stuff is coming up. But once you drop in into and past and below that, what felt like a tomb, I can't resist the language of play, turns into a womb. Or as I say, a womb with no view, or in this case, a womb with the best view of who you really are. So I'll pause, but this is a big deal. So the darkness closes in on you, you're withdrawing to such an extent that eventually it blows you wide open. And this is huge, Tammy, because when you come out, you actually have no idea until you come out of the retreat just how open you got while you were in the retreat and how basically contracted we are as we live our lives. We're so contracted. And so when you're in the dark, you're relaxing, you're opening, everything dilates. You know, it's not just your eyes that dilate in the dark, your mind dilates, your heart dilates. your body dilates. And I wouldn't do it, but it'd be an interesting experience. If I'm in the dark for X amount of days, 4, 5, 6 days, theoretically as a thought experiment, if the walls were to blow off and the ceiling was to blow off, and I was to be hit in the full broad light of the day, I would probably go into sensory shock. And what this reveals to me is just how calloused I've become, just how disconnected I've become, just how out of touch I've become with myself, with others, and with this world. This is the loss of empathy and compassion and connectivity to self and other. And I see this when I come out. It takes me, depending on how long I'm in, it takes me days sometimes to come out. Because every time I drip the light in, just like I drip the dark going in, I drip the light coming out. And every time that light comes on, Tammy, I will notice very, very sensitively and introspective, some level of contraction, some level of defensiveness, some level of just pulling apart. And so this to me is profoundly revelatory of just how contracted I've become in this life through relentless sensory assault, through all these weapons of mass distraction, all these light sources, and hence coming back to this light thing, that if you go into the dark, I'm coming back to wind it back up with the enantiodromy thing, close down, you're going to eventually open up, and then not only do you open it up to this extent, but you finally discover, as my friend Chris Wallace says so beautifully, there is no darkness within. There's just light unseen. And so you go into the dark so deeply, it flips into these profound lights. So I'll stop there because I know I'm throwing so many needles on the wall, but
0: that,
1: this is just—
0: That's all right. I want to pick up on something that I think is really important and that you write about very beautifully in Total Eclipse of the Mind, which is working through the layers of spiders and snakes,
1: yeah,
0: as you just described them in our conversation. Because what I've been finding as I talk to people is they say, gosh, I just keep waking up at 3 a.m. in some kind of panic. How do I work with it? And I thought, dark retreat could really teach us how to work with our panic moments, our terror moments, those that come upon us. And in dark retreat, we have to find our way through. And you go through a four-part process that, yeah, I think is really brilliant. You teach it in a version in your reverse meditation book with Sounds True. But I think talking about it in the context, I'm in the dark and something unwanted as part of this laxative experience is meeting me right in the face. What do I do?
1: Yeah.
0: Take me through it, Andrew.
1: Yeah. Oh, this is so great, Tammy. So let's actually do this together. Let me do that.
0: Yes.
1: Before I go through, and I can absolutely positively mention the four steps of this, but even to make it more applicable and appropriate, let me just guide you through this. This is a really quite beautiful thing that I do. I'm not exaggerating, Tammy. Every single day. I kind of learned it.
0: Something unwanted happens every day, really?
1: Yeah, exactly. Kind of amazing, right? So let's do this together. So if you don't have a mask, and many of you probably don't, just close your eyes. So let's just do this together. Simply close your eyes. Take a nice deep breath. Put your hand over your heart. And allow yourself to feel. You mentioned the term working through it, going through it. I'm going to amend this ever so slightly with the languaging, go into it. Exactly what the darkness invites. So we're going to do a mini dark retreat right here. Whatever you're feeling right now, the invitation is to feel it. Make contact with it, touch it as fully as you possibly can. If you're like me, this probably invites a wonderful interiority. The practice is, and this applies again to anything that can happen at any point, if you're having panic in the middle of the night, any unwanted experience during the day, it doesn't matter. Feel into it. but don't feed it. Feel it, but don't feed it. You know you're feeding it when you start riffing on it. That's what keeps you up at night. That's what creates a real panic attack. You're feeding this underlying sensation that in many instances may not feel all that great. Well, you may discover that if you give yourself permission to feel it as fully as you possibly can, this radically changes the entire structure of the experience. Again, Trungpa Rinpoche, the master of the one-liner, said so beautifully, there is no way out. The magic is to discover that there is a way in. Dark retreat is the way in. This practice is the way in. Hold to your experience, just like the holding environment I mentioned earlier in the dark. Notice how we break away. This is the most immediate iteration of this distracting, pulling apart tendency that we have. When things especially are difficult and challenging, our default is to distract, pull apart, break away. Right there in that gesture of distraction, we transform simple unwanted experience / pain into complex suffering. So you can deconstruct your suffering by remembering, returning, retracting to the fundamental unwanted sensation. Hold to that. Don't grasp, but just simply hold it in the cradle of loving kindness. Do so without judgment. Swami Kripalu said the highest form of spiritual practice is self-observation without judgment. Just simply feel it. Playing with language yet again, this is how you can resolve even the deepest underlying traumas, because trauma is nothing more than chronic contraction. And when those contractions come up and you hold them, essence of the word dharma, D-H-A-R-M-A in Sanskrit, big word in Buddhism and Hinduism, the word literally means to hold. As in stop, cease, don't move away, hold in that sense. And then hold as in contain, relate. So eventually you'll discover, hold it to heal it. This is how you resolve any unwanted experience, even intractable chronic contractions of trauma. And all this is the kind of thing that comes up in the dark, whether it's the darkness of the night and a panic attack in the middle of the night, the darkness of dark retreat. When you're no longer distracting, you're starting to have the opportunity to get in touch with a whole host of unwanted experiences. And if we keep running from them, we will never process them. We'll never get through them. Stop. Drop to the wisdom of your body, which knows what to do. So I'll pause there, Tammy. I can say more about the four specific steps of reverse meditation, but this is the essence of it. This is really the heart of the whole practice, is kind of reversing your normal strategies to run away and to anesthetize by distracting, drop into experience, especially when it's unwanted. This is how we digest, metabolize, process unwanted experiences. This is how we purify karma. This is how we prevent the accretion of karma. And just this incredibly simple gesture. Invited with this exercise, really invited an extended dark retreat, gives you the extraordinary opportunity to process and relate to a ton of challenging, unwanted experiences that have to come up. If they don't come up, your life becomes a symptomatic readout, an avoidance strategy to avoid these unwanted experiences. And dark retreat invites this stuff, allows it to come up.
0: Just a couple of more questions, Andrew, with the darkness here between us. You mentioned that as we move through unwanted experience, the psycholytic, I think is what you said, dimension of this, we move to yet a deeper place in time where we're encountering, I think you said, something like who we really are, something to that effect. So from this place of having the darkness be our container for the conversation, our holding space, which I really, really like, tell me about that discovery.
1: Oh, huge.
0: And perhaps even bringing forward how you discovered this in dark retreat. Like, was there an initial moment when you were in dark retreat and you were like, oh my effing God, this is what I've been looking for?
1: So this is great. So this is now what happens exactly like you're suggesting when you start to relax and open. So you've dropped through the upper, you know, what I call the refuse heap of the upper dimensions of the unconscious mind, you know, the refused elements. You drop through the spiders and snakes. Now you're dropping deeper, deeper and deeper into the deeper dimensions of the unconscious mind. And we can talk a little bit more later about how that term is actually a slight misnomer, but I don't want to sidetrack your very important question. And so as the mind continues to open and relax, like Rumi put it so beautifully, into wider rings of being, now you're getting down into deeper, more fundamental truths. And so this is where I like to use this my languaging, the darkness is the color of non-duality. It's a duality decimator. And it, fundamentally, darkness will take you all the way to the groundless ground of non-duality. That's the fruition of this practice. But as you're working your way down and opening, you're going to go through, like I mentioned a few minutes ago, through these kind of sedimentation levels, an archaeological tour of the unconscious mind. And you're going to drop, I mentioned, into the personal unconscious, then into the collective unconscious. And so whether you want to use the Jungian depth psychological terms or the archetypes, which is completely appropriate here, or Tammy, I prefer the Eastern and Western renderings of the gods and the deities. This is where you meet the gods and the deities. These are the most fundamental dimensions before you dissolve into the full complete openness of the now dual space. This is where it becomes a complete game changer and deal maker, because now if you're returning to the dimensions of your mind that are generative of everything we do up on the surface, these fundamental archetypes, these fundamental principles of the deities and the gods and what they represent, the principles and qualities that they represent. And so when you're in the dark, you drop into this incredible creative matrix. So hence, dark retreat is such a tremendous source of creativity. And here's the aha moment. You asked for one aha moment. I dedicated this book that's coming out to the deity Prajnaparamita, which is the feminine archetype of emptiness. We can talk a little bit about that. And also, I dedicated the book to Hermes Mercurius, the Greco-Roman gods that are basically those archetypes, those deities, those gods that ferry between the gods and the mortals. They carry information, they carry insight. And so what happened to me, especially in the dark retreat that broke loose this book, it's coming out. I say it's my best book because I didn't write it. Hermes Mercurius wrote this book. And so when one opens to such an extent, these primordial creative forces start to flow through you. And this is why more and more creative types, Elizabeth Gilbert, poets and writers and musicians more and more are going in to the dark because they're realizing they have this extraordinary capacity to tap in to these tremendously creative sources. So when you return to the original, to the reduction base, no surprise that originality and creativity would be part of this return. So this is a really wonderful deeper exploration that, again, for some people can happen rather quickly. For others, might take a little bit of time in the dark. But the mind drops into this magnificent creative generative matrix, this kind of matriarchal dimension of the mind from which everything is born, everything is brought forth. And so it's not merely, and you mentioned this, and then again, I'll pause, I get so excited. You mentioned something about space and time. Well, the other thing that happens when the mind opens and falls to this extent, even a little bit below this level, is what happens in this kind of duality decimating journey is not only does day and night break down, not only does, you know, waking and dreaming break down, not only does inside and outside break down, but eventually the very sense of self and other breaks down because these are all constructs. They're all made up. And when you go into the dark, they're unmade, they're deconstructed. So as you're falling down, you realize this is beyond profound. When I wrote this book, I had a very clear vision of precisely what was going to happen with the release of this book. That was another consequence of this. This is where the shamans enter into the world of the mystics. You can cultivate this in the dark. But the darkness is, for me, the single best way to drop all the way down into this reduction base. So does that make sense, Tammy? Does that resonate with you?
0: It does. And with that, Andrew, I think I'm going to take off the eye mask because it's time for me to integrate a bit here after that.
1: This sense, Tammy, does that resonate with you?
0: It does. And with that, Andrew, I think I'm going to take off the eye mask because it's time for me to integrate a bit here after that.
1: This is how you fall in love.

0: 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That's our show. Good.
1: Hello, this is Mike Aguirre. 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
3: Do you do do do do do do do do do do do do do do do do do do do do do do do do do do do do do do do do do do do do do do do do do do do do do do do do do do do do do do do do do do do do do do do do do do do do do do do do do do do do do do do do do do do do do do do do do do do do do do do do do do do do do do do do do do do do do do do do do do do do do do do do do do do do do do do do do do do do do do do do do do do do do do do do do do do do do do do do do do do do do do do do do do do do do do do do do do do do do do do do do do do do do do do do do do do do do do do do do do do do do do do do do do do do do do do do do do do do do do do do do do do do do do do do do do do do do do do do do do do do do do do do do do do do do do do do do do do do do do do do do do do do do do do do do do do do do do do do do do do do do do do do do do do do do do do do do do do do do do do do do do do do do do do do do do do do do do do do do do do do do do do do do do do do do do do do do do do do do do do do do do do do do do do do do do do do do do do do do do do do do do do do do do do do do do do do do do do do do do do

KNSJ is proud to present Custom Tailored, spinning music custom tailored for your enjoyment. Yeah, yeah. Yeah, yeah.

Welcome in, friends, to Custom Tailored. I'm your host, Tim Taylor. The overall show keeps advancing chronologically, each week examining the blues, jazz, country,

country, and pop recordings of a particular year. This episode is part two of a six-part series on the music of 1952. We'll be digging into a carefully curated selection of some of the songs that characterized that year, songs that laid the foundation for the road ahead. I play whole songs and, along the way, fill in a little context about the artists and the sounds. We kick things off with a young artist who would soon help change the sound of American music, Little Richard. Before the hits that made him famous, Richard Penniman was already bringing together sanctified fervor, blues drive, and a pounding piano style that felt bigger than the records of the day. Born in Macon, Georgia in 1932, Penniman was still a few years away from Tutti Frutti, but you can already hear the ingredients on this early side. Get Rich Quick was released by RCA Victor in 1952, written by critic Leonard Feather and his wife Jane. The side captures that church meets juke joint energy, sharp rhythm, urgent vocals, and a restless momentum that points straight toward rock and roll. On it, the future star is backed by the Heartbreakers, the band of Richard's idol, Billy Wright, featuring sax player Big John Greer and the piano of Tom Patton. From there, we move to another of the great piano men of post-war rhythm and blues, Amos Milburn. His specialty was drinking songs, and we have two of them, Let Me Go Home Whiskey, followed by Thinking and Drinking.

All right. Pour me another. That was Let Me Go Home Whiskey and Thinking and Drinking by Amos Milburn and his Aladdin Chicken Shackers. Born in Houston in 1927, Milburn was a polished singer, a barrelhouse pianist, and one of the clearest links between boogie-woogie, jump blues, and early rock. Signed to Aladdin in 1946, for the next 8 years he laid down more than 75 sides, giving the people what they wanted and becoming one of the label's biggest stars. Let Me Go Home Whiskey and Thinking and Drinking show Milburn at full strength, sly, relaxed, and irresistibly rhythmic. Next, the original version of a song that most, if not all, of our listeners will know, Train Kept a Rollin' by Tiny Bradshaw and his orchestra. Catch these lyrics. She was a hipster and a gone dame. She was pretty from New York City, and she trucked on down the old fair lane.

We just heard Tiny Bradshaw and his orchestra with Train Kept a Rollin'. If you're like me, you first heard the version by the Yardbirds, but the song has been covered by Johnny Burnett and the Rock and Roll Trio, Aerosmith, and many others. The origins of Train Kept a Rollin' can be traced back to the early 40s and a song we featured many episodes ago called Cow Cow Boogie. It was written in 1942 for Ella Fitzgerald to sing in a movie, but it was first cut by vocalist Ella Mae Morse with Freddie Slack on piano, a million seller. Fitzgerald recorded it 2 years later with the Ink Spots. Bradshaw's single, co-written with Howard Kay and Lois Mann, was a relatively modest seller and not one that he was known for at the time. Behind Bradshaw was one of the best rock bands of the first decade, featuring Red Prysock's full-throttle tenor sax solo and Willie Gaddy's smooth electric guitar. And it wouldn't be the same without the call and response between Tiny and the backup singers. Tiny Bradshaw was a jazz and rhythm and blues band leader, singer, pianist, drummer, and composer. Born Myron Carlton Bradshaw in Youngstown, Ohio in 1907, he was active from the 1930s through the 50s. Bradshaw began as a drummer and vocalist in New York during the early 30s with groups such as Horace Henderson's Collegians, the Savoy Bearcats, and the Mills Blues Rhythm Band. In 1934, he formed his own swing orchestra, recording for Decca. Beginning in the late 40s, he shifted toward a smaller, jump blues-oriented R&B band that was reported to have an extremely hot live act. With King Records, he scored several R&B hits, including Well, Oh Well, I'm Going to Have Myself a Ball, Walkin' the Chart Line, Soft, and Heavy Juice. Tiny Bradshaw remains a criminally neglected talent, but the legacy of his best-known song is his revenge. Then it's time for the King of the Blues. Born in 1925, B.B. King emerged from the Mississippi Delta and made his way to Memphis. Before he became globally recognized for his style of electric blues, B.B. was recording jump blues numbers, slow blues, and crossover sides that drew from the same deep well. I love to mine his lesser-known early catalog. Gotta Find My Baby goes back to a 1941 song by Peter Joe Clayton, a.k.a. Dr. Clayton. B.B.'s 1952 version gives it fresh electric bite. The tune would be taken up later by Little Walter, Chuck Berry, and even the Beatles. But B.B. brings his own urgency to it, turning an old blues composition into something that already feels at home in the rock era.

0: From there, Eddie Cleanhead Vinson. Born in Houston in 1917, Vinson was a jump blues shouter, alto saxophonist, and one of those artists who could slide between jazz and rhythm and blues without missing a beat. He carried the nickname Cleanhead after losing his hair in a mishap with hair straightener, and he carried that sharp, unmistakable persona onto the bandstand. Music critic Robert Christo called Vinson one of the cleanest and nastiest blues voices you'll ever hear. On the song The People on My Party Line, his voice grabs you right away. Then the sax comes in sharp punctuating bursts between his vocal lines and seals the deal. It's a witty, compact R&B performance with a swinging small band feel and exactly the kind of humor that made records like this feel alive on jukeboxes and late night radio.
1: Hello, Miss Jackson. I just got back to town. Your dad

From Texas, one of the blues' most distinctive voices, Lightnin' Hopkins, born Sam John Hopkins in 1912, was a pioneering blues singer, guitarist, and songwriter known for his raw improvised style and distinctive finger-picking guitar technique. He blended rural country blues with urban rhythms in a style so personal that a few notes are enough to identify him. Conversational, rhythmically elastic, and always deeply grounded in the blues tradition. Hopkins recorded hundreds of sides from the late 1940s onward. Songs like Mojo Hand and Baby Please Don't Go made him a major influence on generations of blues and rock musicians, especially when he reemerged in the blues revival of the 1960s. Hopkins had a way of making a record feel like he just sat down in the room and started playing it for you. And Coffee Blues is a perfect example, loose, direct, and completely sure of itself. Just voice, guitar, and groove, and that's really all he needed.

Pop must be teasing Mama, cause she say I ain't married you. Pop must be teasing Mama, cause she say I ain't married you. She said everything's all right, don't make no difference what you do. You know Papa got good with Mama somehow.

I'm Tim Taylor, and you're listening to Custom Tailored on 89.1 FM Descanso. Next, two sides from Joe Turner with Van Piano Man Walls and his orchestra, Sweet 16 and Don't You Cry. Big Joe Turner, born in Kansas City in 1911, was one of the towering voices of American music. A singer whose career reached back to boogie-woogie and swing, but whose power and timing made him central to the birth of rock and roll. Harry Piano Man Van Walls, born in 1918 in Kentucky, was a rhythm and blues piano wizard and songwriter. He laid down energetic boogie-woogie piano tracks as a session musician at Atlantic Records, playing with legends like Big Joe Turner, Ruth Brown, and Ray Charles. Sweet 16 was a major R&B hit in 1952, and Don't You Cry, written by Doc Pomus and released that same year, kept the momentum going. Walls's piano gives both sides the rolling pulse, while Turner does what only he could do. Sound enormous, conversational, and emotionally precise all at once.

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2: Then comes Elmore James, one of the most influential slide guitarists of them all. Born Elmore Brooks in Mississippi in 1918, James forged a sound that was raw, electrified, and instantly recognizable. His breakthrough, Dust My Broom, had already established him as a major force, and in 1952 he followed it with I Held My Baby Last Night for Meteor Records. Backed by the Broom Dusters, a tight Chicago group including J.T. Brown on tenor sax and Johnny Jones on piano, James brings his piercing slide tone and urgent vocal attack to a record that sounds both rooted in the blues and unmistakably modern. If you want to hear why generations of blues and rock guitarists studied him, this is part of the answer.

0: Now band leader, producer, talent scout, and all-around rock and roll architect, Johnny Otis is in the house. Otis, born Ioannis Feliotis in 1921 in California, was a Greek-American musician known as the godfather of rhythm and blues. Johnny Otis was a seminal influence on R&B and rock and roll. He discovered and promoted numerous artists who went on to become highly successful, including Little Esther Phillips, Etta James, Big Mama Thornton, and Jackie Wilson. Throughout his career, Otis had numerous R&B hits, with Willie and the Hand Jive being one of his most famous. We have him alongside his main male singer of the era, the smooth, velvet-voiced Mel Walker, one of the sharpest vocal stylists of early rock. Together they light up Call Operator 210, a slick late-night slow burner packed with heartbreak, polish, and serious atmosphere. Their version stayed close to Floyd Dixon's original, but with Otis adding that shimmering instrumental touch and Walker pouring on the soul, this one sounds just right.
1: Hello?
2: Hello, Mel?

0: sweet meal. I'll call you tomorrow. Bye.
1: Bye, baby.
2: After that, we shift to Charles Brown, one of the masters of West Coast blues. Born Tony Russell Brown in Texas City, Texas in 1922, Brown developed a soft nocturnal style built on elegant piano, understated vocals, and a sense of emotional intimacy that set him apart from the jump blues and R&B bands of the era. Hard Times, released in early 1952 and written by the prolific team of Jerry Lieber and Mike Stoller, became one of his standout hits. And it shows how much feeling Brown could draw from restraint. We pair it with Evening Shadows, a Brown performance that extends that same late-night atmosphere, loneliness, reflection, and a kind of quiet endurance. Together, the two records show why Brown became such an important influence on singers and pianists who followed.

me every night. Get down on my knees and pray. 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

sun shines bright. Blues have got me every day, every night, hard times.

Charles Brown. All right, folks, it's come time to begin to wrap up this episode of Custom Tailored. While 52 was an emerging year for R&B, jump blues, and early rock, pop music still ruled the charts. So we're going to turn to a couple of top pop songs to close out this episode. Edwin Jack Eddie Fisher, born in 1928 in Philadelphia, was a singer and actor practically synonymous with 1950s pop music. He sold millions of records and hosted his own TV show, The Eddie Fisher Show. His breakthrough was performing on Eddie Cantor's radio show in 1949, which led to a recording contract with RCA Victor. Fisher's looks and strong melodious tenor made him a teen idol and one of the most popular singers of the early 50s. He had 17 songs in the top 10 on the pop charts between 1950 and 56. Anytime is a 1921 Tin Pan Alley song written by Herbert Happy Lawson. Eddie Fisher released a version that reached number 2 in the U.S. in 1952 and was his first to sell a million copies.

Our theme music comes courtesy of the Bar and Grill Singers of Austin, Texas. And shout out to Wikipedia, Rate Your Music, Spontaneous Lunacy, Discogs, and DJ MJD's Backtracks for helping fill in the story behind the sounds. If you're tuned in on a Wednesday night, stay right here. My Music Obsession is up next, followed by Weak Sauce Wednesday. And to close, another pop record that reminds us 1952 was not only a blues and R&B story. Joe Stafford's You Belong to Me, backed by Paul Weston and his orchestra, became one of the biggest records of the year. Stafford, born in California in 1917, was one of the great pure vocalists of the era, applauded for her precision, warmth, and poise. She first performed with her sisters before rising to fame as lead vocalist of the Pied Pipers and later as a solo artist. Known to troops as G.I. Joe for her World War II USO performances, she went on to record hundreds of songs, host radio and TV programs, and even win a Grammy for her comedic alter ego act, Jonathan and Darlene Edwards. You Belong to Me reached number one in the U.S. and later made Stafford the first female singer to top the U.K. singles chart. After an episode full of grit, groove, and transition, it's a fitting reminder that the pop mainstream was evolving too, and that the new decade was arriving from several directions at once. Thanks for hanging with me here on KNSJ. Until next time, keep listening and keep the music alive.

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This is, of course, DJ Super Rob, and you are listening to Welcome to Thrill Street. 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It's May 1st. Hooray.

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This is show 163, subtitled The Momo Show Show. Because this episode we're dedicating to my little pal. Her name was Momo. She was a rat we had that was almost three. She had one red eye and one black eye, which is pretty remarkable. I didn't know they made them like that, but they made her like that. And she was a sweet little rat we got as a foster, you know, from a place where, you know, they couldn't have them anymore. So we're like, okay, cool, let's take in this old rat. She was a real sweetheart. She was our lap rat, you know, hung out, watched a lot of cooking shows with us, as well as a lot of anime. So we lost her yesterday, and, you know, this show is for Momo. Now, I don't particularly know what type of music my rat was into, but, you know, we're going to say maybe a little kind of goth. But anyway, it just so happened that this week there's a lot of new music from some real fun, kind of dirty stuff. You're going to hear Crippled Black Phoenix, Drug Bug, which is really fun.

0: There's a pretty recent OCs we're gonna play. Gonna give you something from Twin Temple, new Dice Bits and Castle Rat, brand new Teen Suicide album. There's a bunch of stuff that we're gonna play for you. You'll probably get a little hippin' and hoppin' because, you know, that's what I do. But we got some other stuff too. Went to the Guar show about a week or two ago. That was really fantastic. We'll tell you a little bit about that in the second hour of the show. We had a great time. Shout out to all you listeners and to the great crew that was there. First time seeing a show at the House of Blues, and it was a real trip, I gotta say. Had a good time. I did get covered with some blood and gore, which is all part of the adventure. I guess the only lasting effect is my glasses. They're a little cool, but it was a good time. We'll probably play you some Scooch Booch, because why wouldn't I? I mean, I'm crazy like that. And we got some really weird stuff. I'm going to give you some weird stuff. We're going to have a good time, I hope. It's going to be a dark, wonderful time. A celebration of wonder and doom. Welcome to Thrill Street. There you go. Right? Yeah, here we go.
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Jack Horner, Sally McCoy, eating a Christmas pie. 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
5: Yes, I did. I saw a woman psychiatrist, and she said I was OCD, one cool dude, and she understands the way I think right now, and everything's cool, everything's copacetic, everybody's happy.
9: All right, there we go. We're back again. This is DJ Super Rob, and you are, of course, listening to Welcome to Thrill Street. This is the Momo Show, obviously, and I'm here to tell you all the things that you probably heard in the last little bit. Right, that's a good intro, right? There we go. We're cruising right along. All right, so we started out the show with a band called Crippled Black Phoenix, and that just sounds fun. It sounds like a move Kenny Omega would do in the ring. So that was Crippled Black Phoenix with One Man Wall of Death. So metal. After that, we played you a track from the OC's brand new album, the title track, Cara Maluco. It's not really an album, it's more of a 4-song EP, but it's pretty good. I like 3 of the 4 songs. You'll probably hear another one later on. After that, see, that was like a kind of longer track, and then we went right into Drug Bug. Drug Bug, the track was called Hell for the Basement. And then we brought it back around again with another Crippled Black Phoenix song, The Void. And we closed out the set with Trinidad with Temple Black Magic. So that's what you heard in that last bit. And you're going to hear a whole bunch more, I hope. Music, that is. I got some stuff lined up. Let me take a peek, because I know the future. I am all-knowing when it comes to the show that I'm doing. Yeah, we're going to have a new Castle Rat track coming up here in a little bit. A brand new Dice Bits track that's fun. I love that I saw both of them live. Both really good shows. Also kind of a really good track from a band called Mouth Ulcers out of England. They're like, I guess, kind of like new wave goth, I would say. But I really dig it. The algorithm, Algae Rhythm, my producer on the show, found the track for me. And you know what? I'll tell you, sometimes when I find music for the show, I use a lot of sources. But this week, I kind of let it rip, you know? And way to go, YouTube. It really found me some winners. I was very pleasantly surprised about learning about some stuff. So we're going to play Surfbot here in a little bit. So let me do the stuff. Legal ID, of course. 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Whew. And shout out, of course, to Conrad Prebis, the name I love to say more than any other name. Conrad Prebis, thanks. So, obviously, if you're listening to the broadcast right now, you probably know we still don't have a terrestrial signal yet. KNSJ, we're working on it. 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If you want to know more about the progress on our tower, on all the new shows we got coming out, on you know, possible articles we might be writing, all that stuff, and more you can find at the website. Oh, man. How's everybody doing out there? Hopefully, you're all hanging in. It is the first day of May, you know, so that's exciting. Right? Yeah, May, January, February. Yeah, I got that right. May the 1st. Well, may the 1st be with you all. Found some new beds this week, so we're gonna enjoy some of those. Hopefully you like what I'm cooking up. I got a stew going. I've been throwing some stuff in there. So yeah, it'll be a miracle. I think we're gonna get the show done. It'll be exciting. Obviously, this is a Momo Show Show in honor of my good buddy. Not here anymore, but you know, still here in a way. Every time I eat a donut, I will think of it. Anyway, we got some more stuff coming at you. We're going to hit you with some Surfbot, and then we're going to hit you with Die Spits, and that's just going to be solid music till the end of the hour, so I suggest sticking around. I would, you know, stick around. All right, yeah, it's KNSJ 89.1 FM, DJ Super Rob. Welcome to Thrill Street once again.

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1: Damn, Paul, where'd you find this?

All right, folks, here we are at hour two of our show of shows, show 163 of Welcome to Thrill Street. This is the Momo Show, in honor of the cutest, most snack-motivated rat I've known in the last year or so. She was a very good rat. All right, so what did we hear in that last set of music? So let's go back to the end of the last hour. We finished off that last hour with Surfbot. That was Peaches and Cream off of Surfbot's new album. Followed that up with Die Spitz, their new track American Porn, which I want to say might be part of a new release. I'm not 100% sure. You don't expect me to actually do my homework, do you? Come on now. I'm grieving, okay? I'm grieving. But also, like, yeah. So, after that, we played Castle Rat Siren. That was a pretty new track from Castle Rat. After that, we gave you some brand new goth. The band was called Mouth Ulcers. The track is called Closer to You. Mouth Ulcers are from the UK, mate. They're from London. London, England, right? Yeah, isn't it? Yeah, brilliant, isn't it? That's the last of my English accent you'll get for the day. After that, we played you, to end out the hour, we played you Damage to Bug. Track was Overexposed. Damage Bug, not that long ago, put out a new album, and that's one of the tracks from it. Actually, it might not even be fully out yet. Let me check my notes. Ruffle, ruffle, ruffle, check notes. Here I am checking my notes. No, I think it should be out already. I know the OC's album, Cara Maluco, that came out in March 6th of this year. And let's see. Oh, yeah, we didn't play that for you yet. Okay, well, we'll get to that later. All right, so what do we play in this hour? We started out with my good friend and my favorite 19-year-old alcoholic, Jimmy Brown, with I'm Naked in My Room Huffing Nitrous Balloons. You know, he writes very clear titles. When you have a Jimmy Brown track, he tells you exactly on the tin what you're going to get. After that, I gave you a wonderful mix I found to introduce you to the rap portion of the show. That Bill McClintock called that one Salt Knot, Psycho Push It, which, if you couldn't figure out, was a mix of Salt and Pepper and Slipknot, and somehow, dare I say, made them both better? I said it. I mean, I'll say it again. After that, we played... I'm an idiot. After that, we played you Lice. That's Aesop Rock and Homeboy Sandman. That's a new album. They released that, I want to say, a few weeks ago. It's pretty fresh. That track was Burgers. There's a lot of that whole the whole Lice album. Miami Lice is the name of the album. It's really good. It's very worth a listen. And I realized I hadn't played any yet on the show because it just came out, I think, since last show and this one. So that was Lice with Burgers. You'll hear more Lice at some point. And we ended that set with my good old friend, Scoochie Boochie, Prospector. Boy, oh boy, the Scoochie Boochie show at the Soda Bar was hilarious. It was so much fun. I can't say enough about that wonderful fella. So, Legal ID, you're listening to KNSJ 89.1 FM Descanso, serving San Diego and the San Doggy El Diego region. Of course, shout out to Folk Arts Rare Records, San Diego Intuitions 1962. Shout out to Now or Never Comics. Shout out to Skyrocket Software. Shout out to Conrad Prebus. All those wonderful people. So, let's see. What else we've got cooking here, folks? Yeah, I did Legal ID, did everything else. I got some fun tracks coming up for you. Don't worry, I got a little more heavy stuff. I got a little more light stuff. I got some fun avant-garde stuff. I got all the stuff. Just keep on listening. KNSJ 89.1 FM Descanso. 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

All right, let's bring it on home, shall we? This has been show 163 of our 1,000-part Welcome to Thrill Street series. I'm, of course, DJ Super Rob. You've been listening to Welcome to Thrill Street KNSJ 89.1 FM. So, since I last broke mic, we played you They Might Be Giants, Wu-Tang, off of their upcoming album. After that, I played you a track from a band called False Advertising. That was Next Big Thing. They're really fun. They're British too, mate. Sorry, I lied about the accent thing. After that was Chime Oblivion, which has John Dwyer from the OCs in it. That track was called The Uninvited Guest. That album came out, you know, some weeks ago, but whatever. It's still new. After that was The Gnomes with Magic Man. The Gnomes' new album is pretty good if you haven't heard it yet. After that was Iguana Death Cult with I Like It. It's nice. I say that about a lot of things. After that, of course, was Nobody's Dad with Glued to Your Couch, which is pretty much me half the time. After that, I played you a track from a guy called Angelo D'Augustine. That track was Pet Cemetery. I've been listening to Angelo D'Augustine's new album. It kind of gives me sort of Elliott Smith vibes, which means that I like it, but I can't listen to a lot of it. So I have to do it in pieces, but I really like Pet Cemetery. I'm sure there's a lot of really good tracks on there that I'll uncover in the next few weeks and bring to the table here. After that, I played you a track from an artist named Catherine Moore, M-O-H-R. That track was Property. All the whole Catherine Moore album, it's really unusual signatures and stuff. It's a vibe. It's a real vibe, kids. After that was Teen Suicide with Idiot off of Teen Suicide's brand new album, just came out very recently. Check notes. Check notes. Yeah, it's called Nude Descending Staircase Headless. That's the album. Isn't that great? Also, Mouth Ulcer's album from before is called Silent Pictures, and Catherine Moore's album is called Carve. All right, I've got a few things down. You're listening to KNSJ 89.1 FM Descanso. It's almost the end of the show. Oh, you hate to see it. Hate to watch a show go, but you love to watch it leave. 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And, of course, Conrad Prebis, the Conrad of my heart. All right, so it's almost the end of the show. We saw Gwar at House of Blues. It was a mind-blowing show, really fantastic. Soulfly played as well. We also heard King Parrot. King Parrot is a metal band out of Australia, and they really impressed me. I hadn't really heard them before the show, but they were really fun. He was throwing water on everybody and being like, hey, if this bothers you, hello, Gwar's next. And boy, he wasn't wrong. Fun fact, last time I saw Gwar was about a decade ago. Both times I've seen Gwar live, they murdered Bill Clinton. It's weird that it happened twice. Apparently it happens a lot. I mean, they killed Trump and Christy Gnome, ice agents and monk reptiles. They killed a lot of other things. But it's just funny that Bill, he was reading the Epstein files, so what do you want to do? All right, so our last track is another one from Crippled Black Phoenix. This is actually one of the singers actually singing. So we'll see you next week. Hope you had a good time.

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2: You're listening to Making Contact. I'm Lucy Kang. In honor of Pride Month, we have a special show for you this week, featuring two stories from our archives, which means you'll also be hearing the voices of some past Making Contact producers, too. In the first half of today's episode, we'll hear about a pivotal moment from queer history, the Stonewall Uprising. We want to share part of a very special documentary that aired on Making Contact back in 2015. I'll let former Making Contact producer Laura Flynn take it from here.
3: When you think of Pride, parades and parties might come to mind. It might be hard to imagine that the worldwide LGBT celebrations were sparked by a neighborhood uprising in New York in 1969. But how many of us really remember what happened back in 1969? On today's show, we'll hear about the day that galvanized a generation and the continued fight for LGBT civil rights. I'm Laura Flynn, and you're listening to Making Contact. The first Pride parade took place in June 1970, marking the first anniversary of the Stonewall Uprising. Michael Shirker brings us this oral history, remembering Stonewall, the birth of a movement.
4: In 1969, the Stonewall was one of the most popular gay bars in New York City, and, like all other gay bars, was routinely raided by the Vice Squad. The patrons of these bars, many of whom were frightened at having their identities revealed, would quietly submit to any orders coming from the police. Yet, on June 27th, 1969, that all changed. The patrons of this bar, with the drag queens at the forefront, decided to fight back against the police. What happened here on that night would spark a revolution.
5: I'm Gene Harwood, and my age is 80.
6: I'm Bruce Merrill.
5: He also would like to know what your age is.
6: My age? 78? Mm-hmm. Yes.

0: Being gay before Stonewall was a very difficult proposition because we felt that in order to survive, we had to try to look and act as straight as possible. The general attitude of society as far as employers were concerned and landlords, all of these people were very hostile, and to protect ourselves, we had to act as rugged and manly as possible.
1: My name is Sylvia Rivera. My name before that was Ray Rivera until I started dressing in drag in 1961. The era before Stonewall was a hard era. There was always the gay bashings on the drag queens by heterosexual men, women, and the police.
2: My name is Seymour Pine. In 1968, I was assigned as deputy inspector in charge of public morals in the first division in the police department, which covered South Manhattan from 38th Street to the Battery, including the Greenwich Village area. It was the duty of public morals to enforce all laws concerning vice and gambling, including prostitution, narcotics, and laws and regulations concerning homosexuality.
3: My name is Red Mahoney. I've been hanging out, drinking, partying, and working in the gay bars for the last 30 years. In the era before Stonewall, all of the bars, 90% of the bars, were mafia-controlled. They were controlled because the mafia had the right connections. There wasn't that many gay bars. You'd have maybe one, two uptown in the Upper East Side. They would get closed down, and there'd be one or two on the West Side. They'd get closed down, and Midtown, there'd be one, two, three, maybe open.

0: as they would get closed down, they'd move around, and they were dumps.
1: I'm Joan Nessel, co-founder of what is now the largest collection of lesbian culture in the world. The police raided lesbian bars regularly, and they did it. They both did it in the most obvious way, which was hauling women away in paddy wagons. But there was regular weekend harassment, which would consist of the police coming in regularly to get their payoffs. And in the Sea Colony, we had a back room with a red light. And when that red light went on, it meant the police would be arriving in around 10 minutes. And so we all had to sit down at our tables. And we would be sitting there almost like school children. And the cops would come in. Now, depending on who was on, which cop was on, if it was some that really resented the butch women, who were with many times very beautiful women, we knew we were in for it, because what would happen is they would start harassing one of these women and saying, "Huh, you think you're a man? Come outside, we'll show you." And the woman would be dragged away. They'd throw up against a wall, and they'd say, "So you think you're a man? Let's see what you got in your pants." And they would put their hand down her pants.
2: On Friday night, June 27, 1969, at about 11:45, eight officers from Public Morals 1st Division loaded into four unmarked police cars. From their headquarters on 21st Street and 3rd Avenue, they headed downtown and then west towards the Stonewall Inn here at 7th Avenue and Christopher Street. It was the second time the bar was raided that week. The local 6th Precinct had just received a new commanding officer who kicked off his tenure by initiating a series of raids on gay bars. And New York was in the midst of a mayoral campaign, always a bad time for homosexuals. Mayor John Lindsay had good reason to agree to the police crackdown. He had just lost his party's primary and needed a popularity boost. And the Stonewall Inn was indeed an inviting target. Operated by the Gambino crime family without a liquor license, this dance bar drew a crowd of drag queens, hustlers, minors, and more masculine lesbians known as bull dykes. Many were black or Hispanic. It was almost precisely at midnight that the Moral Squad pulled up to the Stonewall Inn, led by Deputy Inspector Seymour Pine.
3: For some reason, things were different this night. As we were bringing the prisoners out, they were resisting. One drag queen, as we put her in the car, opened the door on the other side and jumped out, at which time we had to chase that person, and he was caught, put back into the car. He made another attempt to get out the same door, the other door, and at that point we had to handcuff the person. From this point on, things really began to get crazy.
4: My name is Robert Rivera, and my nickname is Birdie, and I've been cross-dressing all of my life. I remember the night of the riots. The police were escorting the queens out of the bar and into the paddy wagon, and there was this one particularly outrageously beautiful queen with stacks and stacks of Elizabeth Taylor-style hair, and she was asking them not to push her. And they continued to push her, and she turned around and she mashed the cop with her high heel. She knocked him down, and then she proceeded to frisk him for the keys to the handcuffs that were on him. She got them, and she undid herself and passed them to another queen that was behind her.
3: Well, that's when all hell broke loose at that point. And then we had to get back into the Stonewall.
5: My name is Howard Smith. On the night of the Stonewall riots, I was a reporter for the Village Voice, locked inside with the police, covering it for my column. It really did appear that that crowd, because we could look through little peepholes in the plywood windows, we could look out, and we could see that the crowd, well, my guess was within 5-10 minutes, it was probably several thousand people. Yeah, 2,000, easy. And they were yelling, "Kill the cops. Police brutality. Let's get them. We're not going to take this anymore. Let's
3: we
5: get them."
3: We noticed a group of persons attempting to uproot one of the parking meters, in which they did succeed. And they then used that parking meter to as a battering ram to break down the door. And they did, in fact, open the door they crashed it in. And at that point was when they began throwing Molotov cocktails into the place.
5: There were a couple of cops stationed on either side of the door with their pistols, like in a combat stance, aimed in the door area. A couple others were stationed in other places behind, like a pole, another one behind the bar. All of them with their guns ready. I don't think up to that point I had ever seen cops that scared.
2: When the Morrill Squad officers barricaded themselves inside the Stonewall, Deputy Inspector Pine put in a 1041 call, an emergency help request which can only be placed by a high-ranking officer. That call was mysteriously canceled, and the telephone inside the Stonewall went dead. It took nearly 45 minutes for the riot police to get to the Stonewall and rescue the Morrill Squad from the smoldering bar.
6: My name is Martin Boyce, and in 1969, I was a drag queen known as Miss Martin. I remember on that night, when we saw the riot police, all of us drag queens, we linked arms, like the Rockettes, and sang the song we used to sing. We are the village girls. We wear our hair in curls. We wear our dungarees above our Nelly knees. And the police went crazy hearing that, and they just immediately rushed us. We gave one kick and fled.
7: My name is Rudy, and the night of the Stonewall, I was 18. And to tell you the truth, that night I was doing more running than fighting. I remember looking back from 10th Street. And there on Waverly Street, there was a police, I believe, on his cop, and is on his stomach in his tactical uniform and his helmet and everything else, with a drag queen straddling him. She was beating the hell out of him with her shoe.
8: My name is Mama Jean. I'm a lesbian, and I guess you would label me as a butch. I remember on that night, I was in a gay bar, a women's bar, called Cookies. We were coming out of the gay bar, going toward 8th Street. And that's when we saw everything happen, blasting away, people getting beat up, police coming from every direction, hitting women as well as men with their nightsticks, gay men running down the street with blood all over their face. We decided right then and there whether we were scared or not. We didn't think about it. We just jumped in.
2: The media covered the riot extensively. The Daily News featured it on its front page. There were reports on all the local television and radio stations. By the next day, graffiti calling for gay power had appeared on buildings and sidewalks all over the West Village. Hastily worked up flyers, distributed on street corners, touted the night as the hairpin drop heard round the world. And the next night, thousands of men and women converged on the West Village. They came here, back to the Stonewall, to see what would happen next. While trash cans were set on fire, stones were thrown, and sporadic fighting broke out between police and gays, the more than 400 riot police milling around the village ensured that the previous night's violence would not be repeated. But on this night, for the first time, gay couples could be seen walking hand in hand or kissing in the streets. Just by being there, surrounded by reporters and photographers and onlookers, thousands of men and women were proclaiming to themselves and the rest of the world that they were gay. And the crowds grew and came back the next night, and for one more night the following week. What happened here on those nights helped to usher in a new era, both personally and politically, for gay men and lesbians.
9: My name is Jim Forat, and I'm in the mid-60s, along with Abby Hoffman and Jerry Rubin, as one of the founders of the Yippie movement. I remember on the third night of the riots, there was this meeting called by Mattachine Society at St. John's Church on West on Waverly Place. We went, and Randy Wicker was running the meeting.
10: For 10 years, I've been going on television as Randy Wicker, a respectable homosexual dressed in dark suit and tie, explaining to people that most homosexuals look like everybody else and behave like everybody else. And when Stonewall began happening, you had chorus lines of queens kicking their heels up at the police, bonfires burning in the corner of trash baskets and throwing bricks and stones at the police. I was horrified because this violated everything that we thought of as responsible behavior, that this was not the way respectable citizens behaved.
9: Evelyn Hooker was a sociologist, I believe. Randy had introduced her, and she got up, and she suggested that we should have a candlelight march that we should turn the other cheek because gay people were really different. We were really nice, and we had to show how nice we were and stop all this rioting because people were going to get hurt. I remember I stood up, and I said, no, we are not going back. And people felt the same thing I felt. And we marched out of that room, and that was the night that the Gay Liberation Front was born.
1: That night, in some very deep way, we finally found our place in history. Not as a dirty joke, not as a doctor's case study, not as a freak, but as a people. Imagine myself
2: away. Remembering Stonewall was engineered by Spider Blue. It was produced by David Isay with a grant from the Pacifica National Program Fund. I'm Michael Shirker.
11: That was an excerpted version of Remembering Stonewall, the birth of a movement, as it aired on a Making Contact episode from 2015 hosted by Laura Flynn. The documentary was produced in 1989 and is part of the Pacifica Radio Archives. After a quick break, we'll dive into another throwback story from the Making Contact vault. Stay tuned.
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11: Welcome back to Making Contact. I'm Lucy Kang. For the second half of today's Pride episode, we go back to 2014, when we got to visit a gay rodeo on the show. I'll let another former Making Contact producer introduce the story.
13: I'm Andrew Stelzer, and this is Making Contact.
14: For us to say on three, that's rodeo. One, two, three, let's rodeo! You got it. Thank you, Pepe. Thank you, Craze. Have a great day.
13: Rodeo is a part of life for many Americans. But if you're an LGBTQ rodeo fan, participating in the sport you love can mean hiding part of who you are to fit in. You don't often hear the words gay and rodeo together, but as producer Vanessa Roncagno found out, across the country, a tight-knit group of queer cowboys has found a way to live the country and western lifestyle in their own way. On this edition of Making Contact, she brings us one bull rider's story.
15: So my name is Jason Strand. We're at Corona Ranch in Phoenix, Arizona. And this is the first day of the Phoenix Rodeo and first rodeo of the season.
16: It's rodeo season again, and Jason Strand has come from the San Francisco Bay Area to be here. He's one of the very few cowboys here who still competes in the rodeo's most dangerous event, bull riding. Minutes before his first ride of the season, Jason's standing behind the chutes. They're the metal pens on one end of the arena where the crew holds the bulls before the event. The arena spreads out in front of him, surrounded by colorful wooden bleachers where some 300 fans clap and cheer. At 33, Jason's pretty young compared to most of the cowboys here. He's a small guy, blue-eyed and baby-faced, and overall seems like no match for the huge bull he's about to get on. I grabbed a cowboy in the crowd to help explain what was happening.
17: Jason's getting ready. He's got his chaps on. He's got his mouth guard in. He's cinching up his protective bull-riding vest.
15: I've had my fair share of injuries.
16: That's Jason again.
15: I've been stomped on a number of times. My first full year riding, I had a bull land on my chest in Denver. Hit my chest, my shoulder, and cracked my helmet in half. Had my legs stomped on a number of times. I got gored in Chicago last year. I took a horn to my hip. That was probably my worst. I've been lucky. Any ambitions that I have, and anything at all that is keeping me from concentrating on where I need to look, on my breathing, on my technique, I try to push it out of my mind. Because the slightest distraction can cost you big time.
17: He's pacing back and forth a little bit, just waiting for him to get ready for his animal.
18: How about a wave to your fan?
17: No, I'm sure he's nervous. We want to do so well each time, and it's 6 seconds, so it's very quick. All right, now he's getting over the top rail. He's straddling the animal, just getting down onto the back of it.
18: It's a 15 to 3,000 pound animal, and so you're straddling this huge animal, and I mean, if you've ever ridden a horse, it almost feels like a saddle that just keeps moving on its own.
17: And there's the gates open. He's going. It's bucking. He's going out. We got a good ride.
18: When it bucks, you get to feel their raw power. It's like four people coming up behind you and just shoving you from the back forward. And then again from the front. It's tremendous. For a rider, you live for that buzzer. And every second feels like minutes or hours. There's a point where you start thinking, oh my God, did they not set the buzzer? And at that point, you're still fighting, you're still going with it, you're going strong, or your thoughts have gotten the best of you, and you've lost track of what you're doing, and you start to fall, and then as you start to hit the ground, you hear the buzzer, and you're going, oh.
19: You know, the rodeo is so many different things to so many different people. You've got the contestants. You've got the officials. You have the royalty contestants, the people competing for Mr., Ms., Mister, and so forth. You have people that come to the rodeo just to dance. You have people who come to the rodeo as vendors that are trying to sell products, many of which are LGBT focused. You have the spectators. If you want to dress in drag and perform, you can do that at the rodeo. If you want to be a bull rider, whether you're a man or a woman, you can come out and be a bull rider. You can be whatever you want, and I think that's just fantastic.
20: This is not professional level rodeo, right? Because that's not what we do for a living. You know, we're teachers and doctors and lawyers and courier drivers, whatever we happen to be. This is just our hobby. This is what we do, but we do it a lot.
16: Like any rodeo, there's roping events, speed events, and rough stock events, the ones where people get really dirty, like bull riding and steer wrestling. But there's some special competitions, too.
21: And the camp events are unique to gay rodeo.
22: Well, and they're called camp events because they're campy. Yeah. That's the whole point. They're just for fun.
21: And they tend to be some of the more popular events in the stands. A team of two run out, one holds the legs of a goat, the other one puts underpants on it, jockey shorts, underpants, and they race back. That's goat dressing. We have another one called steer decorating, where one person holds a steer on a lead and the second person ties a ribbon on their tail and they both run back and hit a timer. And the third one is really popular. It's called wild drag. It's a team of three. There's a male, a female, and then a third person dressed in female attire. And they have to get the drag person up on the steer and then they have to come back across the line with the person riding the steer back. People get into the costumes. A team has come out dressed in nun and priest attire. A couple years ago, there was a team of three who dressed up as Gone with the Wind.
23: Our friend Jason Strand has decided to do wild drag as well. And he is in a lovely red cotton candy, matted mess of a wig, and a little black tutu. Of course, in his Wranglers and his cowboy boots as well. And the cowgirls just handed off the rope to the cowboy. They're struggling to get it back across the 70-foot line. Oh, steer flipped over. That is never a good thing. Jason just fell down. That's not good. Now the two team steers are tangled. Oh, Jason just got flipped over, caught in the rope, tripped by the rope, lost his hair, and he's given up.
16: Gay rodeo started back in 1975 when a guy named Phil Ragsdale decided an amateur gay rodeo would be a great way to raise money for charity and break some stereotypes in the process. It was a success, and similar rodeos started cropping up across the West. The independent groups eventually got together and formed the International Gay Rodeo Association, IGRA. Gay rodeo emerged as the AIDS epidemic was starting to hit gay communities around the country. The rodeos were a safe haven that meshed gay liberation ideology with the country Western Party, and they filled a huge need.
24: Back in the 80s, we were getting very, very, very little support and attention and focus on what ended up being a very devastating disease for our community. My name is Steve Woolert. I live in San Diego, California. I was Mr. IGRA 2006. All of us that grew up in the Midwest or the West or on farms and ranches as we were coming of age and coming out were searching for that thing that we identified with, because it was very hard to be a gay cowboy. First time that I went to a gay rodeo and walked into a ballroom where men were dancing with men to country music, I mean, sorry, I found my home. Because there's a lot of us that grew up that way and essentially had to be completely closeted if we wanted to participate in rodeo.
0: I grew up in a small town on a farm, and so I've been to many rodeos, and it's very much the, you know, jeans and big belt buckles and very conservative Christian environment, and I would not have expressed myself in that venue. And I'm very open now, but I would never have dreamt. Yeah.
3: So
0: yeah.
3: If you were to go back home to visit, would you express yourself then?
0: If my family would allow me to go back home and visit, then maybe. Would you, Brian?
3: Well, I'm from L.A., so it's no big deal anymore.
0: If I had been exposed to that there are other farmers, ranchers, that were just like me and they loved what they did, it could have changed my path, most definitely.
22: I'm Darcy Ward, and I work the rodeo circuit. I started working it when I was still female, and then in the early 2000s, I transitioned to male. So I'm F to M, which is female to male, transgender. It's been very important to me to try to come out more and more to everybody, because there's still, even in the gay community itself, a lot of prejudice towards transgenders. And we're trying to say, hey, we're here. We're not bizarre, weird, crazy. It's just a part of who we are, and it's another part of the community to embrace. We're all dealing with the same crap, and we just want to be who we are and live our lives.
16: Jason's husband, Will, looks tired too. He's been in the stands all day cheering and photographing and videotaping. Will comes to the rodeos with Jason whenever he can, but he never competes. And it's clear this is Jason's thing, not his.
4: I'm Will Eichmann, and I am Jason Strand's husband. And we have been together for 10 years now. Jason and I met in Phoenix when we both lived here. We moved to San Francisco right before the Proposition 8 vote. We decided to get married like the weekend before the proposition, because we were worried that the vote was going to go the wrong way.
16: Jason grew up in Reno, Nevada, where he got introduced to rodeo. But it wasn't until he moved to San Francisco that he really got into it. It took Will by surprise.
4: He has a friend in San Francisco that participated. He suggested, Jason, you know, come down and help out with the crew. Well, he got down there, and he was so infatuated with it, people sponsored him to enter events. You know, no cowboy gear, no nothing, you know, out there in Skechers. Looked at him like, where did this come from? If you know my husband, it's not unusual. Things do come out of the blue with him. He's had the bug ever since.
5: They think I'm nuts. I mean, my mom, she thinks it's really cool, and she's happy that I love it. And, you know, she backs me 100%, but she thinks I'm nuts. She knows that for me, it's not just competing. It's the people. It's a very tight-knit family. And I love it now. I don't know how I went so long without doing it.
11: That was an excerpted version of a story from producer Vanessa Rancagno as it aired on a Making Contact episode from 2014, hosted by Andrew Stelzer. The International Gay Rodeo Association is still around, and in fact, this year marks the 50th anniversary of the gay rodeo. And that does it for today's show. I'm Lucy Kang. Thanks for tuning in to Making Contact.

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0: Welcome back for part two of our special Building Bridges programming. Kuba Si, Black Gale, No. I'm Mimi Rosenberg, continuing our conversation with Professor William LeGrand of American University, one of the foremost scholars in the United States on Cuba and U.S.-Cuba relations, and co-author of the landmark book, Back Channel to Cuba, documenting the hidden history of negotiations between Washington and Havana through declassified records and interviews with officials on both sides. And Gerardo Delgado, Cuban-American educator based in Miami and solidarity activist recently returned from Cuba with the Nuestra America Convoy. You wrote a piece not long ago, The Senate Kills the Effort to Stop Trump War Against Cuba, by a 51-47 vote. So the Senate had blocked debate due to U.S. troops not being engaged in hostilities despite ongoing blockade. Talk a little bit. Help us understand the role of the Senate now and what is and isn't possible there in terms of taking military action, which we fear tremendously, against Cuba and without the authorization from Congress. Where do we stand with the Congress?
1: Well, the fundamental problem is that the president doesn't think he needs the authorization from Congress to go to war or to just begin blowing up small boats in the Caribbean or Pacific Ocean.
0: Right, and they've killed some 180 people now, I think, at least.
1: That's right. That's exactly right. And he's gone to war, full-scale war, with Iran with no congressional authorization whatsoever. And as whenever Democrats try to bring up a War Powers Resolution demanding that the president come to Congress for authorization, Republicans block it. Just the other day, there were enough votes in the House of Representatives to pass a War Powers Resolution, so the Speaker pulled the legislation from the floor. Now, to be clear, this would be symbolic. The Senate passed a War Powers Resolution, but a War Powers Resolution has to go to the White House for signature, just like any other piece of legislation, and we know full well that Donald Trump would veto it. But I think it would be an important statement, symbolic, but nevertheless important statement, of Congress reasserting its constitutional authority to declare war, for Congress as a body to pass a War Powers Resolution. Whether they actually will in any time in the near future, I don't know.
0: The issue of the Helms-Burton bill, and also, we should say, the issue of removing Cuba from the quote-unquote terrorist list, where do those stand in the legislature, and how important is it to pursue that, i.e. to lift the blockade, the Helms-Burton bill, to eradicate it, and similarly to remove Cuba from the terrorism list?
1: Well, any true full normalization of relations between Cuba and the United States would require doing both of those things, lifting the embargo and lifting a whole range of other legislative sanctions on Cuba that are not strictly part of the embargo per se, and the listing of Cuba as a state sponsor of terrorism is one of those. Cuba's not a state sponsor of terrorism. The rationales that are brought up to defend that designation are flimsy at best and have nothing to do with the statutory requirements for listing a country from back when the terrorism list legislation was first passed. But it is totally a matter of presidential discretion whether a country is placed on or taken off the terrorism list. So, of course, President Obama took Cuba off the terrorism list after an exhaustive intelligence assessment of whether Cuba was a supporter of terrorism and concluded it was not. Trump put them back on. Biden took them off. Trump put them back on again. So clearly it's just a political football and has no foundation in reality. But it's critically important because international financial institutions, when they are dealing with a customer that they have any indication might be engaged in terrorism are required by money laundering legislation to engage in what's called enhanced due diligence. In other words, they have to go through an elaborate process of guaranteeing that the money that they are handling is not the result of terrorism. And Cuba is such a small customer that international financial institutions don't find it worth their while to do business with Cuba if they have to engage in this enhanced due diligence.
2: Yeah, I've been a really, me and a lot of activists I know have been really disappointed with a lot of the stuff coming out, like the designation for state terrorism. I mean, Biden's lifting of those designation, he did it the very last day of his office. I can't speak to Biden's convictions, but he had to have known that that was going to be put right back on. And then going back to China and even Mexico sending oil, I wonder how much power the United States has at this moment when the president is so unpopular to actually enforce any kind of repercussions.
1: I think in the Mexican case, he's got a lot of power. The United States and Mexico are renegotiating what was originally the North American Free Trade Agreement. And that's absolutely critical to the Mexican economy. And I think it's very clear that President Sheinbaum is treading very, very lightly around the Cuba issue for fear that it will complicate the negotiations with the United States around that trade agreement. China, on the other hand, I think is in obviously a much stronger position. And it would not surprise me to see an increase in supplies from China. But whether China is going to send oil, I find doubtful given the current world situation around the oil markets.
0: You know, one of the things that also I wanted to ask you, now you had written in June 2025, this was a year ago, for the Quincy Institute for Responsible Statecraft, an article, U.S.-Cuba Relations, A Realistic Case for Pragmatic Engagement. Is that still relevant? And what were the fundamental points of that? And then we're going to look at some of the organizing and exciting organizing, difficult organizing that has been done in Miami with Gerardo, and still keep Bill on. But your thoughts about any kind of realistic case for pragmatic engagement. Is there such a thing at this juncture other than a complete capitulation, which will never happen and shouldn't happen, to the sovereignty and self-determination of the Cubans politically, ideologically, and economically?
1: Well, it's not going to happen under this administration. That's clear. As long as Marco Rubio is Secretary of State and Donald Trump is president, I think the path that we're on is the one that we're going to continue on. The argument that, and I co-wrote this with Jeff Thale, former president of the Washington Office on Latin America. And the argument that we tried to make was, if you look really carefully at it, Cuba and the United States actually have a lot of foreign policy interests in common. The United States wants to have safe and legal migration, not uncontrolled migration where migrants are coming through dangerous territories, whether it's the Florida Strait or the Darien Gap. And Cuba has negotiated three or four migration agreements with the United States to assure that. The United States wants to stop the trafficking of narcotics from South America. Well, Cuba and the United States have been cooperating on counter-narcotics trafficking since the 1990s. And by the United States government's own estimate, Cuba is our most reliable partner in the Caribbean in stopping narcotics trafficking. Mm-hmm. The United States wants to assure access to strategic minerals. Well, Cuba has the world's fifth largest reserves of nickel and cobalt, and I think would be more than happy to have a joint venture with a U.S. corporation like the one they had with Sherritt International in order to exploit those minerals. So there's just a wide range of issues on which Cuba and the United States have common interests. And there's a whole range of lesser issues, environmental protection in the Florida Strait, safety and rescue of people in distress at sea, monitoring of hurricanes, wide, wide range of things. During the last year, the last 2 years of the Obama administration, Cuba and the United States signed 22 agreements, bilateral agreements, on issues of mutual interest to promote cooperation. So our argument was that if you, you know, set aside the historic grievances that both countries have had with one another and look ahead to what's pragmatically in the interests of both Cuba and the United States, there's a lot of overlap there that would point toward returning to a policy very similar to Obama's.
2: I would add, just from an activist perspective, there's always something that you can do. It's very good, whether it's for Cuba, whether it's for tenants' rights, it's good to organize and be in solidarity in your community. I think it's healthy, and especially in this time of atomization, to get out there.
0: And that was Gerardo Delgado. I do want to, for a moment, and we'll get back to this discussion, the issue being that we're really trying to flesh out the fundamental issues so that as we educate, agitate, and organize to lift the blockade, to prevent any further distress and efforts to destroy the sovereignty and take the lives of Cuban people and advocate for regime change and a neo-colonialist, if not a direct colonialist relationship again, i.e. Batista, with Cuba, we want to look at some of the issues of the organizing that's going on. So if Gerardo, you recently returned, as I said, with the Nuestra America convoy, aside from your being present in Cuba on May Day, which I'm sure was a glorious experience, as I dare say hundreds of thousands of workers came out and celebrated May Day, the workers' holiday. But talk about your fundamental interest as a Cuban American in departing from what we are habitually told is the status quo position of the Miami Cubans, which is categorically regime change. What brought you to a different position, and what is actually, what did you experience in Cuba, and then, of course, talk about some of the organizing that has been going on in the Miami area, which could not be easy.
2: Yeah, of course. Well, I am Cuban American. I think my journey to this activism is more or less it's our generation's journey. You know, the pandemic lockdowns, the Trump presidency, George Floyd, and then more on with these wars that are going on constantly. A lot of people are gaining awareness of all this stuff, and you start to read, you look back and you recontextualize your life. And yeah, that's kind of more or less how I got to this point. What's happening in Cuba is a humanitarian disaster. It's a bittersweet thing to be in Cuba, especially as a Cuban American. You know, you go back to where your parents were born. In my case, my father was born and raised. He spent the first 30 years of his life walking through Havana. And then just to be there in this moment when it's the most in crisis that it has ever been. You talk to Cubans there in the island, you talk to other activists who have been traveling for years, and they'll tell you that this is worse now than it was during a special period, which was a terrible time as well.
0: What was the special period?
2: So after the fall of the USSR, Cuba found itself in a situation where they could not, really supply energy, could not supply food and medical supplies, a lot of issues similar to what's going on now. They were able to find their way out of that. But during that time, there was a lot of hardships. That's when a lot of the Balseros left on their own through the ocean. Many died. It was a very tragic situation. And of course, the United States, you know, spinned it to their advantage. But yeah, the special period was a trying time. But what they're living through now is even worse economically. The Nuestra America convoy was, you know, it's hard to say that it was a great experience, because you go to Cuba and you see all the buildings in disrepair. and you see trash on the street, which, by the way, the second time I went, there was less trash on the street. So that's thanks to the oil cargo that came in, because they're able to move that. But you can see that Cuba is trying its best under these trying circumstances, and it's just really, it's sad, and it's at the same time, it's happy. I'm happy to be there. I'm happy to be in support with the Cuban people because it's the right thing to do.
0: By the way, Gerardo, do the people in Cuba on the ground, do they understand the issue of and blame the U.S. sanctions and blockade, or do they feel that it has something to do with the competencies of the Cuban government itself? Is this mobilizing people towards a regime change, or is it having them double down against the tyranny of a colonialist U.S.?
2: Well, the people in Cuba are like people anywhere. There's always going to be disagreement. There's people disagree openly in the streets. From my experience, most people understand that the blockade is crushing them, and they can see that that's a terrible thing. Now, they may argue on nuances of whether the Cuban government should have done one action differently or another. But for the most part, I do believe that the blockade, well, of course, the blockade is real, and Cubans on the island know the blockade is real. You get a lot of the blockade isn't real, mostly in Miami. I just want to say diaspora Cubans, for the most part, live in Miami, but globally they number in like 1 million, and there's close to 10 million Cubans on the island. So the idea that they should have any say, the diaspora Cubans should have any say over the determination of Cubans living in Cuba, the self-determination, is absurd. The Nuestro America convoy, again, bittersweet, but it was a great experience. We went out to paint a mural. We tried our best to repair this rundown playground. We brought them new swings, took a lot of pictures. We had a block party with some kids where we brought in pen pals, letters from their pen pals. I was doubled over the table with a bunch of little boys and girls, just reading one letter after another to them, translating it to Spanish and asking them to write a letter back, draw a picture. Some of the kids wanted to keep their pictures, but it was this whole thing. But it was a great experience. It was a really fun and really fulfilling experience. We met with organizers, we met with dance troupes. We met with from CENESEX, the Center for Sexual, I think it's, I don't recall the name right now, but CENESEX is the institute where they helped promote the family law, and they taught us a lot about trans identity and LGBT identity in Cuba. Had a drag show. It was just a great time. It was great to be in solidarity with Cuban people.
0: And would you
2: It
0: say
2: was
0: the Cuban people certainly they came out en masse, no question about it. They always do, and I've had the opportunity to be there and witness that as well on May Day. Do they have an ideological grounding in a movement towards socialism? Obviously, they're going through terrifying, terrifying hardships, and they came out of the most gruesome of the Batista colonialist of situations. But are they actually still grounded, for the most part, the common citizenry, in a sense of a different way of living that capitalism and its materialism and motivations for existence, which are really accumulation of wealth amongst a limited number of people, generally at the expense and hard work of the populace, is do they understand that they're in a fundamentally different ideological situation and support that? Is that part of the accomplishments that have been on the ground in Cuba, along with reading and writing and a tremendous healthcare system and the like?
2: Well, the May Day demonstration brought out 500,000 habaneros into the street, citizens of Havana. I spoke with many people. I spoke with historians. I spoke with teachers, and they all told me that they were 100% against the blockade and in support of their revolution. Poverty has takes its toll on people. So there's always, like I said, there's always some people who, want to go to Miami because they are living in such harsh times. But even those people are not one fully on the side of blaming their ideological orientation of the government.
0: So at this time, let's take us back to Miami. How did you get involved? Why do you have a different sensitivity than seemingly a bulk of people we used to call gusanos, people who are rabidly anti-Castro, anti-revolutionary, and supporters of a group that I certainly came up understanding was really a terrorist organization, i.e., Brothers of the Rescue, who by any means necessary would destroy without any popular support, the Cuban government, if they could, and assassinate its leadership. So, what brought you to the position that is different, and what's the climate like now in terms of organizing in Miami for against, or should we say, for lifting the blockade?
2: The climate is not ideal, but it's always, of course, the loudest people who come out. I will say that I think the diaspora's response is a what I would call a trauma response to their experiences or what they remember of their experiences. My father came to Miami in 1987. My parents met at a Celia Cruz concert.
0: Oh, that's wonderful.
2: Yes, it's quite
0: Yeah.
2: a story. I was raised Catholic. That can cut either way, but my mom always taught me that it's love thy neighbor. That's first and foremost, that's paramount. Love thy neighbor and you get into heaven. So I guess my morality has always been oriented towards, don't kill people. Like, it's pretty simple to me. I also have had some past experiences in my family with police brutality, with opioid addiction, and it really puts in stark contrast. It's when you're growing up as a Cuban American and people talk about, one government doing certain things the wrong way, but then you live in the United States and the promises, the American dream, the promises of capitalism are not delivering right now for young people especially. And so I think it's like an inevitable push against this kind of brutal regime that we have here.
0: I want to go back to Bill for a moment. Bill, can you put what's happening with Cuba in the context now? Is this what a new gun bloat diplomacy? Is this a restoration like the Phoenix? It's risen from the ashes, the Monroe Doctrine, etc. I mean, how are we to understand that this blockade has survived for so long, despite overwhelming international opposition and repeated UN votes condemning it? So where are we at politically now? And then I want to find out from our good friend Gerardo what's happening on the ground in terms of organizing and preparing for hoping for the best and working towards that aim, but preparing for the worst. So, Bill?
1: Well, we are literally in the second age of gunboat diplomacy with the carrier strike group USS Nimitz now in the Caribbean. And of course, we saw the enormous military and naval buildup that preceded the abduction of President Maduro. So gunboats are the thing, and not only in this hemisphere, but in the Middle East as well. It is a throwback to the Monroe Doctrine, and Donald Trump is proud to talk about the Donroe Doctrine. And the way that that has been spelled out is this idea that no foreign power can have a role in the Western Hemisphere because it belongs to us. It's a kind of spheres of influence conception of the international system that really dates back to the late 19th century, and in the 20th century delivered to us two world wars. So it's not the best approach to the international system, but it seems to be where this administration is headed with no regard whatsoever for international law. Deputy Chief of Staff Stephen Miller told Jake Tapper on CNN that the only thing that counts in international relations is power, and power determines outcomes.
0: So tell us what's happening in South Florida, Gerardo, for your in the few minutes that we have left, so that we can, as I said, prepare for the best, organize towards that end, but also be on tap for the worst. What is to be done? And then perhaps, Bill, you might weigh in and what is to be done to prevent this restoration of full colonial activity and brutalization of a sovereign country? Gerardo?
2: Yeah, well, I just want to add, before I get into that, something really important that some activists, comrades of mine brought up that I should bring up. The Cuban military, they sent soldiers to Angola to fight off the South African apartheid regime. And this is not, so to me, this is not just about, you know, nationalizing sugar, right? Cuba has continued to provide solidarity and stand in solidarity with people. They went, they fought back the apartheid forces, and they didn't get any oil, they didn't get any diamonds. The reason they did that is because Cuba is ultimately a country of African people, and they wanted to stand in solidarity with their brothers internationally. The cobblestone streets, all those beautiful Spanish architecture that was built in Cuba was built by African peoples, the slaves and descendants of slaves who worked for pennies. So I think it's very important to understand that the racial aspect to this struggle. I will say about Cuban solidarity taking place in Miami, we are planning a protest for the 31st at the airport. We have a contingency plan in case there is a strike to protest at downtown at the Torch of Freedom. I don't know if I can plug a letter, but if you go to ca4c.org/letter, I would beg if you have the time to sign our open letter to condemn the Trump administration's escalations against Cuba.
0: Professor William LeGrand?
1: Yeah, so I think there's a variety of things. People who have a platform have to develop the counter narrative and refute a lot of the lies that this administration is telling about Cuba in particular. The lie that it's a state sponsor of terrorism, the lie that it's a national security threat to the United States. Second, I think people need to recognize and explain to their neighbors the human cost of this policy to people in Cuba. The Cuban situation for ordinary people is really, really desperate. And if you can afford it, send humanitarian assistance to them. There are a variety of organizations that are providing humanitarian assistance, particularly medical assistance, which is desperately needed.
0: Well, I'm afraid we're going to have to leave it there. We'll continue to do programming on this. Professor William LeGrand, Gerardo Delgado, thank you for joining us tonight. This is Building Bridges, and we say educate, agitate, and organize for sovereignty, for Cuba. Lift the embargo. Let Cuba live. Thank you for listening. Thank you both for being so generous with your time, and most importantly, your organizing for Cuba to live. I'm Mimi Rosenberg.

0: Serving San Diego from high atop Monument Peak in the Laguna Mountains, this is KNSJ.
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1: We have proved once and for all that there is no such thing as progressive except for Palestine. I will fight for health care, not bombs.
0: From New York, this is Democracy Now!
1: We have proved once and for all that there is no such thing as progressive except for Palestine. I will fight for health care, not bombs. To abolish ICE,

0: as we talk about the process of doing art in San Diego. I think people are going to love it.
1: I cannot wait. I look forward to catching you on the other side of this one. Yeah. I imagine it's going to be a really vibrant and rich conversation.
0: I think so. And by the way, I think as people think about what to focus on, focusing on not just the San Diego angle, but what it's like to appreciate the arts in America in this moment, also valuable. And I think no matter where you are, if you have any connection with community and the arts, you're going to love this conversation.
1: I can't wait. Shall we dive in?
0: Let's do it. Thelma Virata de Castro, thank you so much for being with us.
2: Thank you for having me. This is very exciting.
0: One of the ways we got to know you is through you're an artist and your participation in the Far South Border North project. And we'll be talking more about that later. But I just want to say that one of the joys of funding that program has been the artists that we've gotten to meet through it and the artistry that we've gotten to see. So I really appreciate your being here to share with us.
2: Thank you. Thanks. Just an added benefit of being part of that program was meeting the other artists and getting to learn about their work, too. So I'm fangirling over their work.
0: Yeah. Well, you know, I think one of the things that people forget about San Diego is we're actually blessed to have an amazing individual artist community. And anything we can do to help elevate the profile of it, we're delighted to do. My very first question to you was going to be about what your experience growing up in San Diego was like in terms of shaping your wanting to be an artist and your, you know, your creative pursuits. But you just happened to mention right before we went on air that you had something in common with Dan Yates, who was on our previous episode talking about growing up in San Diego. And you mentioned, well, I'm going to let you say what you had in common, because I think that's just so interesting.
2: This is a point where I tell everyone to listen to that episode, reference to that episode, because his experience was very different from mine. Mm. He said he identifies as a Caucasian man, and I'm a Filipinx woman. And growing up in Paradise Hills, I felt so comfortable. Mm. It was a diverse community, but my main community was other Filipino immigrant families.
0: Right.
2: And the stereotype is your dad's in the Navy and your mom is a nurse. And that was true for a lot of us. It just felt very comfortable. And I went to school at Perry Elementary. I just walked to school, and it's in the middle of Navy housing. Yeah. So we were just surrounded by this Navy community. We went to the little PX. We went to the commissary. That was just our lifestyle, being connected to the Navy in that way. So I felt like it was a very tight community. I went to Bell Junior High, which is also in the area. And then I went to Morris High School. And I was a nerd. I was in the nerd community. Yeah. So I felt protected in that way. But I didn't even realize that I needed protection. Mm. But this is going to sound very naive, but we were so separated in the gifted smart kid program that I read in the newspaper that there were gangs at Morris High School. And that
0: okay,
2: is
0: so it wasn't
2: how
0: quite
2: I
0: the same experience,
2: it.
0: But you both
2: yes.
0: grew up in Paradise Hills and you both went to Morris High School. And how did growing up in that environment help shape your wanting to be an artist?
2: Well, I was very connected to the Filipino community. I had mentioned before how I'm a direction follower when I got here. And the word they used to use is schoolgirl. Mm. So I was really into school. And so I did my assignments. And in San Diego Unified, there were many opportunities to be a creative person. There were contests to enter. And I remember submitting work for just a little school publication and getting published in it. Mm. Opportunities like that can really light someone up. And I'd like that to continue for the whole community. You know, we all have our 9-to-5, well, not all of us, but many of us have these 9-to-5 jobs and our daily existence, and we don't take time.

0: to be creative. We're not rewarded for being creative, but we have this little itch inside of us. And I would just love for more people to be able to be in touch with that.
1: Yeah. Before we leave the subject of Dan's interview, you also described that interview as touching and connecting with your most recent play. And I would love for you to share a little bit about that.
0: I am a strange artist in that the name of my project was Cultivating Joy.
1: Yes.
0: And so what I chose to focus on for the play I was writing as part of this project was to go the opposite direction as much as I could. Mm-hmm. And so what I chose was, I thought, you know, what is the biggest or one of the biggest grief experiences that humans can experience? Mm-hmm. And the subject I chose was when someone loses a child. And I was asked that at one of the talkbacks after the play. They said, why did you choose that?
1: Right.
0: And that's what I shared. And I learned that it resonated with people in the community who had experienced that.
1: Yeah. And that's obviously what resonated for you in the interview with Dan Yates.
0: Yes. Yeah. We had that experience at my son's high school. Mm. A student lost his life due to suicide. And I'm just talking with his relatives and noting from other people who have lost their children, just their different experiences and different support from the community.
1: Yeah.
0: So it's really important to be able to talk about grief, to talk about loss, because like his dad noted, we all experience it.
1: Yeah. So how do you as an artist think about exploring a very difficult theme like that when you go into it? I think a lot of people, maybe especially in the context of a title like Cultivating Joy, might say that's too hard. How do you as an artist think about getting into that very difficult territory, and what makes you want to go there?
0: The title of the play was Where We Lay Our Sorrows Down. And it's like, whoa, this is going to be such a draw. I want to see this play about grief. And like I said, I'm somewhat of a strange artist. Fortunately, I worked with people who were willing to go there with me for the vision. But we had puppets in the play, a play about grief with puppets. And I worked with Asian Story Theater. So we centered the play around an Asian family, which was very relatable for the communities where the performances were. And I use a lot of humor. Skipping subjects, I also am a teaching artist. And I was just at Las Colinas last night for a performance of the women's plays that they had written in a residency. I work with the Old Globe as a teaching artist for their Community Voices program. And they had some really funny jokes about their experience in jail. So humor is a way to acknowledge these things, these tough things. It just makes us human.
1: You mentioned being Filipinx. Was there anything cultural in your that informed how you think about tackling subjects like this?
0: I think a lot of it has to do with I'm the youngest child in my family.
1: So it's okay. Yeah.
0: And I feel like my parents were tired by the time they got to me. They were like the usual stressed out parents. I'm not going to throw my sisters under the bus, but you know.
1: But now's your opportunity.
0: Like they got to experience being parents to teenage girls before I came along, right? So I had a lot of freedom, and I got to do a lot of what I wanted to do. So we weren't what people might stereotype as a Filipino family, where there's a lot of repression. Although, you know, different members of my family have different impressions. But I just felt I could do what I wanted to do, express what I want to express, and have my family there to back me up. I think that's a contract within some families, just this support.
1: Do you think, though, that that aside from being the youngest, the cultural component, being in the Philippine community, was important as part of thinking about your themes and your artistry today?
0: Absolutely. Mm. I had another project about domestic violence in the Filipino-American community. That was called The Fire in Me. Mm. Again, I worked with Asian Story Theater for that, and we got support from the San Diego Foundation through a Creative Catalyst grant. And we used lumpia to comfort people. We had food there. Mm-hmm. Like, this was a party. We had pandesal. And now let's watch this play about domestic violence. Yeah. Woohoo. Like, I interviewed people within the community. I worked with a lawyer named Anne Bautista, who worked with Access Inc. And she advocated for these women. So we used the culture to make it familiar, but also to push a little bit to talk about these tough subjects, because yes, it does happen in every community, including ours.
1: I am struck, and we're early in this interview, but I am struck by how fearless you are in tackling tough issues, and you do it clearly with a kind of joy in your own, you know, at least in your consideration of it. We have thought a lot as a foundation about the role of the arts in promoting healing. We actually think that it's really important for that. Given your exploration of really challenging subjects, like we've already talked about grief and we've talked about domestic violence, how do you see art as contributing to healing?
0: I think healing is just why we live. I feel kind of bad that I've had children in a way because this world is really tough, especially with climate change. I just want to apologize. Like, part of the Cultivating Joy project was connecting with nature as a healing force. Mm. So in my studies, in reading other writers who connect with nature, I've just learned more about the environment. But it's really important to me to have hope. So in my bag right now, I have a set of utensils that I got from the summer reading program through the San Diego Public Library. I don't always remember to use them instead of getting the plastic, you know, single-use items that they have available at restaurants. But I just have to do what's within my circle. So if I can use items that promote sustainability, that will help.
1: Right.
0: If I share that lesson with others, bring your own forks. Bring your containers for your doggy bags at restaurants. It's just what you can do within your circle. And there's a lot of good going on in the communities.
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1: One of the things that I think is challenging for artists who tackle big issues is the temptation, yielding to the temptation to become didactic. You know, you begin to concentrate so much on the message, you know, the social message that you want to convey, that you forget that real people are on the receiving end and the message won't connect with them if it's received in that way. How do you think about connecting these very big issues that you're carrying around in your head with the importance of connecting with your audience in a way where they can receive it?
0: I love it, because that's what artists do. We live in metaphor. We see metaphor. In the play I wrote, Where We Lay Our Sorrows Down, the woman who has lost both her mother and her son, she goes to clear out her garden. And this is where the puppets come in. A lizard, who she's afraid of lizards, but the lizard is like, represents her son. Something she doesn't understand, something that frightens her, but something that she's, you know, come to love. So we have a lizard puppet, and the lizard puppet is being manipulated by the son, who we find out is really a ghost. Ghost might not be the right word, but a spirit. So the lizard is something that represents her grief. And it's not like we're saying, in order to overcome your grief, you must do this or that. But we're showing things, and people understand it at a different level. Because many times people have mentioned, like in our cultures, like the Filipino culture, in the Latinx cultures, when somebody dies, you're often visited by their spirits in the form of these little animals, these little creatures. Like when my mom passed away, in the her sister also passed away in the same month. And in the Philippines, they saw some white moths, and they were there. The sisters were there. So I think that element was in my play. And so we look to nature. Nature's here. Like we, as humans, we think we're the ones running the show, but we're equals. I don't even know if that's the right relationship, but nature was here first, I think.
1: Well, we're part of it, and we forget that. I really appreciate that answer, because I think what you pointed to is, you know, and the lizard is a great, maybe a great symbol of this. It's, you've pointed to sort of the presence of magic and mysticism and metaphor as a way of telling the story, as opposed to, lecturing people, which is, and so the role of the artist that you're articulating is to deliver that, that magic and the mysticism and the metaphor so people can hear the story, which is a beautiful, beautiful answer. You mentioned your kids. Are they artists? Are they old enough to be artists?
0: I have a 16-year-old and a 20-year-old, and they're both boys. So, again, it is just amazing to me what you learn as a parent. First of all, I was supposed to have girls, not boys. And now I'm doing things I never, ever, ever thought I would do. I'm watching my child play football. I still don't know what his position is exactly, and the rules. And my other son got a brand new truck, which he loves. Well, it's not new, but new for him. He loves it, and he expects me to love it. So I'm just flabbergasted that I have to express my admiration for a truck.
1: Life is humbling, isn't it?
0: Yes. But then, you know, I'm open. Like, okay, there is this truck culture.
1: Right.
0: Here we go.
1: Right.
0: Let's get into this. like, why? Who are the people who are so into their trucks? I drive a Prius. What's the beauty of a truck? And what does it mean if you drive a truck? And what's a stereotype? And like, what is that about?
1: So you've been learning through your children.
0: Yes. Yeah. So
1: which happens for all of us, by the way.
0: They have different interests, but I'm learning from them. But I also keep an open mind, because my youngest son, he goes with me to plays. And I thought it was over when they were born. Like, okay, I won't have a theater buddy. Because even my husband, he won't go with me to plays. It's not their thing. But my youngest son has become his own little theater critic.
1: Oh, that's
0: so
1: great.
0: He's my buddy.
1: I love that you deal with that as you're a playwright. That's it's so interesting. There are many projects I could ask you about. A couple I want to ask you about, though. One is you're workshopping a play right now called Never Be Poor, which sounds like sound and very difficult advice sometimes. So can you talk a little bit about this play?
0: Yes, I'm making faces because it is time for me to get serious about this. I need to contact some people to work on it. So I have a grant from the William Male Foundation, and they are so supportive of San Diego artists. There are not many grants out there that are specifically for San Diego artists. Mm. And they provide funding for a project of your choice. Mm. Many grants expect you to fulfill a certain need. Mm-hmm. And this is an open-ended grant that, like, you make your proposal, but there are a wide variety of projects that they funded. And so I asked them to fund a workshop of my play, which only has about 20 pages right now, so I need to get on it. The title came from my dad. Mm. He was telling me stories about growing up in the Philippines, and it's so heartbreaking how the economy really drove his choices. Mm-hmm. And he talks about being hungry. You know, here I am, this little brat at Paradise Hills, in Paradise Hills, going to school, thinking I'm the queen of the world. And I came from this man who was, you know, experienced such hardship growing up. And that's why he came here for this opportunity. But at the end of his telling his stories, you know, his moral was never be poor. Mm. So that struck me. And that's the title of this play. It's about a Filipino family, and it's about navigating what your family owes you. Mm-hmm. There are certain obligations that we have as family members, and how far does that go? And when can it stop? Like, when is it beyond what is reasonable, when it's, like, not good for you to do this? So, for example, in the play, there are two elders. They are brothers, and one of them has committed a crime in the Philippines. So the play moves back and forth in time. So this is in the 40s. The other brother becomes, like, an indentured servant to the mayor to pay off that debt, so the other brother won't go to jail. Mm. So that relationship is mirrored in the present with a young oceanographer who depends on her cousin a lot to rescue her. So I'm exploring what obligations we have to each other.
1: I love that. That's a question that's going to resonate for a lot of people and a lot of families.
0: Getting back to trucks.
1: Okay, that is the best segue we've ever had on this program. Yes, okay, getting back to trucks.
0: Here is a weird connection. Those elders are watching the present day action from their auto body shop in the sky, from which is, you know, the version of the afterlife. I live on a narrow street, and our cars have been hit quite a bit. So I've gotten to learn about repairing cars, and I've gotten some quotes from these people working in the auto body industry, which I'm going to put in the play. Like, for example, I was asking how people should drive. Should you drive defensively? And one auto body shop manager said, no, you should. Okay, nobody listen to me. This is not driving advice. This is, like, a metaphor, okay? He advised, you need to drive aggressively so you're in control. This is not scientific.
1: Right.
0: This was just, like, his philosophy. Mm-hmm. But for the characters, you know, I can certainly use that my play.
1: Yeah.
0: And recently, an auto body shop person said to me, a car is not meant to be put together back again. When they're built, they're just built for that one time. They're not built expecting, oh, your car is going to get bashed in and we're going to need to replace this side. That's another little piece that I'm going to work in. As humans, how can we live that way? Like, you experience a hardship and you can't be put together again.
1: Right.
0: I don't know about you, but I like to put things together with duct tape. I reuse. I try to hold on to things as long as possible. So that's going to work itself into the play too.
1: Yeah, that sounds like one of those concepts that, or quotes, you have to find a place for. It's very bad news for trucks, worse news for humans when applied to us. So powerful, powerful. You find inspiration everywhere.
0: I do. Yeah. It's like, that's why I can't get things done sometimes, as I'm just busy thinking about things.
1: Yeah. It's interesting to hear you talk about your process, because another thing that you do is lead the Room to Write sessions with San Diego Writers, Inc. At the Valencia Park Malcolm X Library. And I'm curious what inspired you to take on that role on top of everything else, and what sort of insights you provide people through that program.
0: Well, with the Cultivating Joy program, I didn't want it to be a one and done. We're having free writing workshops in the community, and they're done. Goodbye and good luck. Yeah. That is why I partnered with San Diego Writers, Inc., because Kristen Fogel came to our final writing sessions, and she attended the readings. So we were able to say, okay, writers, here's a great resource for you. Those of you writing poetry, here are classes you can take. Those of you writing memoir, here's a festival you can attend. Mm. So San Diego Writers, Inc. is a great resource for the writers in our community. And this Room to Write program is a way for the writers who met during the Cultivating Joy writing workshops to be able to get together again. I also believe in sustainability for myself. Hmm. I do a lot of volunteer work for programs I've been involved in, and I know I should only take on what I can handle. Mm-hmm. So this program, it meets once a month, and I'm going to ask for volunteers to show up and facilitate when I can't. Mm-hmm. Because it's not just about me. This isn't just my program. It's our program. Mm. So we're writers just supporting each other.
1: Making it about community. Yeah.
0: Yes.
1: Yeah, I love that. You have modeled here something that is true about your work generally, which is that humor is a really important part of it. And I'm curious how you use humor, how you think about humor in your playwriting or in your artistry generally, and then how you use it as a teaching tool.
0: I love humor because it allows you to say things you wouldn't normally say. It makes it easier when for tough things to be said if you make it a little funny, and if you allow for that break so that we can laugh about it. Like yesterday at Las Colinas, I made a mistake with the title of our show. And so I just said, okay, I messed up already. And I just got up and I had take two again. And so that gave everyone else permission. Mm. Like, you don't have to be perfect. Let's just do it the way we want to and enjoy ourselves. Yeah, and I'm not that great of a joke teller either. It's just a,
1: but you don't have to. Right?
0: Yeah, it's more just a situational thing I do.
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1: Well, you mentioned earlier that you actually used humor to get into these difficult subjects that you have written about too, and I'm curious, which is harder to do as a writer? Is it harder for you to write humor or harder for you to write difficult emotion?
0: I took a workshop. It was at Children's for children's writing. And my colleague was Charlene Allen. It was a San Diego Writers, Inc. class. And she said, okay, what's your strength? And then she also took that and said, are there times when you use your strength as a crutch? And so humor is a strength I have, and it's also my crutch. So there are times in real life where I ought to be a little more serious, not make a joke. And also in my writing too. Like, okay, that's enough funny stuff. Let's say something that's more serious.
1: I love that you have that self-awareness, and I appreciate that you share that. I think all of us have strengths that we overuse because they work for us, right? Just like, as you just said. And I can see how it's important to find balance in the work that you're doing. You know, your inner dialogue must be fascinating as you go through putting a work together. One of the things that is very apparent from your work is that you really focus on deep listening. I mean, to capture the voices that you do, the experience that you do, the way you and I think to write plays well, this is sort of a basic rule. You have to be able to listen and appreciate and understand the community you're describing, the characters that you're describing. How do you go about that kind of deep listening work, or does it just come naturally to you? Are you writing what you've heard and it just pours out on the page?
0: Thank you. I think that's a really big compliment to be a deep listener. And I have been more conscious about relating to place. So I guess I'm going to expand it from deep listening to deep noticing. And you could get really stuck somewhere, which I have, and it's turned into plays and other projects. I've been stuck at the San Diego Estuary for a long time. And I have spent some time there during the pandemic, and I just noticed just the things around me, and especially nature. It's so fun to go into a place where you're not expecting nature and then to discover it's there. Especially with birds, since birds have the freedom to, you know, move from their environment, to just be able to identify them and see them in unexpected places is exciting.
1: How do you teach that to your students? Or do you?
0: In the Cultivating Joy workshops, I brought in models of people I admire. And like, I thought I was using certain examples, but then I discover other writers. So my main writers that I cited were Ross Gay and Adrienne Marie Brown, because they're both very involved with relating to the earth and about community. They're both really relatable. And then I expanded because I learned about Rowan White. She's a seed keeper. So she would write about seeds and nature. She's a Native American. And she also wrote about grief because she lost her twin brother. There are so many great writers out there. And ironically, social media is a place where you can get closer to writers because they're able to express themselves through photos that they take and music that they put with their photos. It makes you feel closer to them. So I follow a lot of writers on Instagram.
1: I would not have guessed that answer, but that is great. And it makes sense, actually. It really makes a lot of sense. I feel like I should have asked you this question a while ago about cultivating joy. But as you were putting that project together, what was your big hope?
0: I feel really special as a writer. I think it's one of the greatest feelings in the world to write what's in your heart and then to have people appreciate it. That is just so lucky to have that experience. And I want to share that with other people. And it worked because at the readings, I just thought everyone was a genius. They were so funny because like some of them were really nervous and intimidated to share their work. One participant even started crying on the first day of a workshop when that person was about to share. That's just something I need to remember as someone who's pretty confident with their writing and sharing. I'm a theater artist. If, you know, you say, let's do an improv game, I'm down. Okay, whatever. But not everyone feels that way. Not everyone has that confidence,
1: mm-hmm.
0: but they could cultivate it. They could grow that.
1: Mm-hmm.
0: And so I just want people to be able to express themselves through writing. And I don't think that's a very sexy thing, but it's a powerful thing.
1: I wish everybody could see your smile right now as you're saying that, because I just want to put a marker in what you're saying, that the capacity of a person to be able to express what's in their heart is a joyful thing when they know how to do it. And you're giving them the tools to know how to do it.
0: Thank you. And the tools are easier than you think, but it's taking that step. Some people, they just don't feel worthy to share. Mm. But that's what makes our world like exciting and full. I want the people of Southeast San Diego and Paradise Hills, Skyline Hills, to be able to share their experience. It's important.
1: Yeah. I want to go back to a question that you answered a few minutes ago. Actually, I want to go back to your answer, because your way of answering about, you were talking about being in the estuary for a long period of time, and your answer conveyed something which I think is true of your work as well, that there's sort of this spirituality around nature that's present. It's been present in this interview a few times, that you feel deeply connected to nature at almost a, or maybe at a spiritual level. And I'm curious, is that something you also try and teach students when you are getting them to notice and be aware of the world? Is that possible to convey? Because there's a kind of deep reverence there that is, I'm just wondering if that can be learned.
0: I think so. And during the pandemic, I got very woo-woo.
1: Mm-hmm.
0: I had teachers.
1: You are not alone.
0: Tanya Priputnewicz offered a tarot journaling class, which I took.
1: Mm.
0: And I also practiced creativity with Sarah Greenman. And she's led me quite a bit into woo-woo. But woo-woo is not a... It's something that everyone can experience. It doesn't have to be something that only hippies do. Mm-hmm. It could be part of your everyday life. For example, the moon. I think it's just seeing things in metaphors. Every month, there is this cycle. And the different stages of the moon represent different parts of that cycle. Mm-hmm. So that is a metaphor that other people can follow in their writing. You begin a writing project that's a new moon. You set your hopes, your expectations, and then the cycle goes around to the full moon where you enjoy the product of your writing. Mm-hmm. So I used a lot of those nature metaphors in the Cultivating Joy workshops.
1: Do you find, I love the smile. It's a mischievous smile when you're mentioning woo-woo. It's almost though as though you have to apologize for the things that you're exploring. Do you feel you have to? Do you think that, because I think so many, the reason I ask is I just think so many people have had their eyes open to different ways of seeing. And I think that is part of what an artist does. And I'm just curious if you, as an artist who has license to explore the edges on all kinds of things, feel constrained in some way by the reluctance other people have to go there.
0: Well, I like to play with that because there's that stereotype of what being woo-woo is with the tarot cards and making lunar eclipse water. But also, it's brave to just stop and look at those things. Like, what does that all mean? And why do people make fun of it? So, for example, like, let's talk about tattoos.
1: Mm-hmm.
0: Mm-hmm. tattoos have become more popular. And like, what did tattoos mean in the past and what do they mean now? I don't have any tattoos, but I know people who have gotten tattoos and they're deeply meaningful to them. Mm-hmm. So what's great about some of the newer freedoms we have now are people can take things and make them their own. Mm. I have a tattoo artist in one of my plays, and he or she, the character can be played by someone of any gender, sketches a tattoo during the play, and sometimes the characters will go and talk to that character, kind of like a confessional. Mm. I just like to make connections like that. Tattoo can be a form of art. Your art can be, it doesn't have to be writing, okay? I'm just an advocate for writing. But I would just love for people to get into their creativity, because I think that's how you live a really full life.
1: Mm-hmm. Mm-hmm. I think that is a beautiful statement, and I hope people will take it to heart. How has your I'm curious to know how your involvement with organizations in the arts, like the Old Globe or Asian Story Theater or Reason to Survive, how that has influenced your art as well? Because you're not just doing this as an independent, you're working in concert with others. And how important has that been to you as part of an artistic community?
0: I think it's smart.
1: Yeah.
0: I am one person, and I have turned to organizations who know what they're doing to help me with my crazy ideas. I'd like to talk about A Reason to Survive Arts, because I don't think we've talked much about them.
1: Yeah, please.
0: They're an organization based in National City that is a creative youth organization. Mm-hmm. They have programs during the summer and after school, and even some in-school programs to develop young artists. So ARTS is their acronym. They were my hub for my Far South Border North project, which was like our homeroom, the place that we went to if we needed some guidance or for resources. And when we met there, they gave us a tour of their space, and I walked through their workroom. And later on at home, while I was washing the dishes, I realized I could commission them to build puppets and a soundscape for my play. So it was a really beautiful experience because they did it. I wasn't involved with working with the young people who they commissioned, but I conveyed my vision and they fulfilled it. The teaching artists did a brilliant job of expressing what the responsibility was. So they created sounds that I laid out for them for that second scene in the garden.
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0: It should be reminiscent of a car crash, because the young man in my play who passed away died in a car crash, but not like blatantly like a car crash. So they took those subtleties into mind and they built these puppets that the actors used to tell the story in that second scene of the play. Mm. So I would love to work with them again in the future. Mm. They put the puppets on display for one of their gallery shows. It was so beautiful to see that continue. Those were the puppets in the play. And some of the students who built the puppets and the soundscape, they went to the play and they got to participate in a talk back as well.
1: Well, we could go on. I could do this all day. I don't know if you'd want to, but this is just so fascinating to me. And I really appreciate the generosity of your sharing. We should talk about Far South Border North for a moment and what your experience as an artist in that initiative has meant to the work that you're doing. How would you describe that?
0: I am just very grateful for the opportunity to be part of the Far South Border North cohort. Mm-hmm. We were given grant money just to support us. Mm-hmm. And then in addition, we got a budget for our projects. Mm-hmm. So I felt very well compensated for the work that I was putting into this project, because let's not forget that artists are workers. Mm-hmm. It takes energy and resources, time to put together these campaigns. And I hope that the community benefited. Mm-hmm. We've turned in our final reports. The surveys have been done. So I hope it was a very productive, fruitful experience for everyone. It certainly was for me, because I was an artist alongside the people who participated in my writing workshops. My project was my play, and like I'm on the same journey with them. Mm-hmm. And it's continuing now with the room to write, like, okay, next project. Mm-hmm. We had a saying that I got from Adrienne Marie Brown called our most elegant next step. Mm. Instead of following them with a hammer saying, what's your goal? What are you going to do by the next class? It was, what is your most elegant next step?
1: That's beautiful.
0: It is. I didn't make it up. And then we had the silly acronym. It's MENS. What's your MENS? Yeah. And so someone's MENS could have been, I'm going to go write in nature for 5 minutes. Mm-hmm. That's fine. And if you don't do it, then you didn't do it. You know, we're not there to beat ourselves up, beat each other up. Like, you're in charge of your journey. But MENS is a very gentle next step.
1: Mm. Well, can I just say how much I appreciate this opportunity to speak with you? And this concept of one's most elegant next step is one we can all use in life, by the way. And I think that's a beautiful takeaway. Thank you so much for the work that you're doing and for sharing, I think, so generously a perspective about art from the perspective not of a person who has it all figured out, but a fellow traveler who's still doing the work. I think, such a great characteristic. And you've been very generous with your sharing today.
0: Thank you so much. And thank you, Prevost Foundation, for supporting individual artists. And every time I look around, there are like nonprofits that I follow. Oh, they got a grant from the Prevost Foundation and they got a grant. So thank you for supporting these organizations in the community who are doing really good work.
1: Thank you. Well, it's truly our honor. Thank you.
3: Wow. Well, thank you so much for that interview, Grant. I think I took a bunch of gems away, starting with how she uses humor as a tool to get through things.
1: Yeah, she really does. You know, she embodies, one of her projects is called Cultivating Joy, and she sort of embodies that. She's very adept at using humor to bring light to subjects that are very heavy. And in her art, she dares to explore subjects that are a little hard to think about and to process. Part of the way she makes that accessible for everybody is through her humor and her ability to laugh.
3: Yeah. And when she was talking with you, what made me laugh is when she talked about interacting with her sons, like that intergenerational, you know, mom, son, not understanding each other. So it seems like there's even a humor in her family relations.
1: Yeah. Well, it just shows that artists are not immune to to the fact that children want to be their own people, right? And
3: exactly.
1: and see the world differently. But I loved her sharing about that. You know, for me, there were so many powerful themes in this interview. One of them was just how she views art as a healing force, that through the act of storytelling about very difficult and trying circumstances, including grief and loss, we can make those again, accessible for other people. We can help people process the pain that they're feeling. And she tries to lift people up through her art. I found that to be very powerful.
3: Yeah, I think, I guess sometimes when I hear and think about healing in the work, it's the humor is like the Trojan horse to get us to that healing. And so I think it's very giving and heartfelt of her to want to create that space that's safe enough to go through that healing, but you're also laughing, and it seems like that would be really good for a community. So I appreciated that part of your conversation with her.
1: Yeah, I did too. You know, I was thinking as we were talking about her identity and how, you know, she's very much rooted in her Filipino roots and growing up in a Filipino community, and she tells the story of that community through her art, and yet makes it universal. You know, this is, I think, the power of great art, is that it's always very specific and flavored with the character of real life and real people, and yet the themes that it draws out are real and alive and vibrant for everyone. So, you know, when she's talking about domestic violence in her community, you know, you could view that as distinct to her community, but of course it's not. And the way in which she draws that out allows other communities and other people to see themselves in the story. And I think the power of her art is just how it's rooted in both at the same time.
3: Yeah, I think that really resonated with me as well, because it seems like it requires that she's like noticing and listening to the community, the friends and the family she relates to, right? But then you're right that when we step back from that, it's like you can apply it to your own life. So it's got that universality, but it also has just nuances. I feel like she's mirroring things that we may not get to experience because we may or may not be an insider to the same community she's talking about. So I think it also kind of just gives us a window into that empathy and that human connection, you know?
1: Right. Which, you know, we talk about this a lot on this program and in other places. We're in this really difficult cultural moment where there are so many divisions that people talk about and focus on. And I think what Thelma illustrates is the power of art that acknowledges, you know, who I am, where I come from, what my roots are, what my identity is, what my life is about, and yet opens all of that up for other people so that we can see each other. And I just think that is so important in the times that we're living in. Art has always had that power. And it feels, when we talk to somebody like Thelma, is more relevant now than probably any other time that we've seen.
3: Yeah, I think that power, what I'm hearing you say, is really that bridging of being able to talk about these issues and connect. And we know that's in her work, but we also know it's outside of the work, right? She's bridging between all the communities and organizations she works with. And so it's kind of the double impact of how she wants to be collaborative in the world. And you're right, we do need more of that in this moment in time.
1: That was actually, I'm so glad you mentioned that, because that was something that did really resonate for me. And I was thinking about how, you know, so many of us think about artists as solo practitioners. You know, they're the lonely genius in the attic, writing the great American novel or doing the great painting, and really, in fact, for her, of course, there is that time, but so much of her time is also in collaborating with other organizations and bringing people together to workshop ideas and working with students to help them see the potential in their own work. And I, you know, I think there is so much about the art itself that is bridging, but the act of creating it and being in artistic community is part of that as well.
3: Yeah. And I think the lessons even from the process she goes through are applicable, whether it's philanthropy or in a school, right? Every guest we've had this season, it's always about collaboration and even the way we work to bring these things together. So I think for me, it's also, she's a really good reminder of what we can put into practice every day.
1: Yeah, completely agree. So since we're short on time, give me one takeaway that you felt really strongly about at the end of this.
3: I just felt really strongly in the fact that she decides to stand in her own shoes as a Filipina mom with boys, and she loves art, and she, you know, just like this is her identity, but she transcends to connect with other people. I don't know if that makes complete sense.
1: It does. It does. It does. And it's so grounded and real, and that is who she is. So I love that. You know, my takeaways were how important art can be in community healing, not just individual healing. And that's also part of the collaboration and bridging that you were pointing to. And then maybe something that we started with, just the importance of supporting local artists. Why does it matter that there is a vibrant arts community in San Diego? Well, it certainly matters in terms of the big shows and the spectacles and the cultural events and institutions that we get to go to. But it also matters in terms of those individual artists who are raising their voice and adding to the rich mix that is creativity in San Diego. We're lucky to have it, and I think we should all want to cultivate it.
3: Hear, hear. Just a reminder that Thelma was a part of the Far South Border North Collective, an effort that Prebis funded. We're so grateful. They're at the end of their year. But we'll include the link in the notes to make sure that folks have a chance to look at all these collaborative artists, but also artists that we want to be able to afford to stay and live in these communities.
1: Perfect. Let's end there. Pleasure as always. 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And our new theme song is by Mr. Lyrical Groove, a local San Diego artist. 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

0: This is National Native News. I'm Antonia Gonzalez. A second funding bill for the Department of Homeland Security narrowly passed the U.S. House. Arizona Congresswoman Adelita Grijalva sought to create a safeguard for tribes getting caught up in immigration crackdowns. KJZZ's Gabriel Pietrazio reports.
1: Grijalva has been regularly meeting with tribal leaders from across southern Arizona, like the Pasquayaki, Fauna Otham, and Gila River. She says they're all telling her the same thing.
2: DHS must consult with tribes. They're not doing it now. This administration doesn't honor sovereignty.
1: Grijalva proposed an amendment to the funding bill that would have required ICE to consult with tribes before conducting immigration enforcement on their land. But the effort failed.
2: They're all concerned with the presence of ICE and how they are profiling their members because, you know, they might look like working people who have darker skin.
1: Meanwhile, Kristi Noem has been ousted by President Trump as DHS director. He named Oklahoma Senator Mark Wayne Mullen, who is Cherokee, as her replacement.
2: Removing Noem doesn't root out the lawlessness at ICE. Maybe leadership style might be different, but the end goal is still the same.
1: For National Native News, I'm Gabriel Pietrazio.
0: Ketchikan, Alaska-based artist Savannah LeCornu has been selected as this year's poster artist for the Alaska Folk Festival in Juneau. The annual spring event seeks art submissions from Alaska creatives for festival merchandise. KRBD's Hunter Morrison sat down with the artist to discuss how the opportunity will help expand representation of Indigenous artists throughout Alaska.
3: Can you tell me a little bit about, you know, sort of what inspires your work as an artist?
4: I'm an Indigenous artist. I'm part of three different tribes. I'm Tsim Shian, Haida, and Nez Perce. So a lot of my inspiration comes from the art styles of my tribes, as well as my family, surroundings, environment, friends.
3: Inspires your work as an artist?
4: I'm an Indigenous artist. I'm part of three different tribes. I'm Tsim Shian, Haida, and Nez Perce. So a lot of my inspiration comes from the art styles of my tribes, as well as my family, surroundings, environment, friends, that kind of thing. So,
3: and could you tell me a little bit more about like

0: Okay, I see. And you know, you were selected as this year's poster artist for the Alaska Folk Festival. You know, I guess, do you have a design yet for that poster, or do you have like ideas of what that design might look like?
1: I don't know how secret they are with it. I will say, like, my inspirations were some of my favorite musicians in Alaska, as well as the Northern Lights.
0: And, you know, I guess how will this opportunity sort of expand not only your work as an artist, but like sort of expand the celebration of Indigenous people and Indigenous art?
1: What I'm hoping for with being the artist for this year's Folk Fest is that my art is starting, it gets started to seen more like widely throughout Alaska, I suppose. I will say it's not my most obviously Indigenous design. I will say all of my art inherently becomes Indigenous because I am Indigenous, but at the same time, like, it's not, there's no form line in it, there's no traditional Native art in it for this design. But I still hope that that means that people like look into like even my own art and see more of what I do, and that people just explore more of it.
2: That was Hunter Morrison speaking with Ketchikan artist Savannah Licornu. I'm Antonia Gonzalez.

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3: This is Native America Calling. I'm Sean Spruce. A bill to overhaul elections in Congress right now could fundamentally change voting eligibility in this country. The proposed SAVE Act would require proof of citizenship to register, which is a major hurdle for millions of otherwise eligible voters. Native Americans and other minorities are less likely to have ready access to documents required to prove their place of birth. The bill would also hinder the current mail-in ballot system. The SAVE Act is currently stalled in the U.S. Senate, and many experts say its chances of passing are slim. Still, President Trump just told congressional Republicans that passing it is his number one priority. Today we'll get a read on the likelihood that voting changes are in store for the midterm elections. We'll also get perspectives a little later from South Dakota governor candidate Allison Renville, who just dropped out of the race. We also want to hear from you today, our listeners. You can join this discussion by calling in at 1-800-996-2848. That number is also 1-800-99-NATIVE. Let's now meet today's guests. Joining us from Southern California is Jacqueline De Leon. She is a senior staff attorney for the Native American Rights Fund, and she is Isleta Pueblo. Jacqueline, good morning, and welcome back to Native America Calling.
4: Thanks so much for having me.
3: Joining us from Cass Lake, Minnesota, we have Lenny Findey. He is the general counsel for the National Congress of American Indians. He's also a member of the Leech Lake Band of Ojibwe. Lenny, welcome back to the show to you as well.
5: Thank you. I'm glad to be here.
3: And joining us from Kayenta, Arizona, is Janie Parrish. She is the executive director and founder of Arizona Native Vote. She is Dene. Janie, welcome back to Native America Calling, and good morning.
4: Good morning. Glad to be here.
3: Glad to have you and all the guests on the show today. Jacqueline, let's begin with you. A major focus of the SAVE Act is proof of citizenship. What is required now or potentially for a person to prove their citizenship?
4: Well, so right now, I think states vary by state on what is actually required to show who you are, who you say you are.

0: But I want to be clear, only citizens as of right now under the law are eligible to vote, right? So it's not the case that citizens aren't eligible to vote. And it's the case that overwhelmingly, we're talking out of the millions of vote casts, less than 1% are ever miscast by non-citizens, right? And those non-citizens overwhelmingly are mistakes, people who mistakenly thought that they were eligible because they were confused about guidelines. There isn't sort of an active perpetuation of fraud or voting by non-citizens. It's simply not a problem. And what the SAVE Act does is it imposes a requirement for to prove citizenship and to paper, show your papers in order to prove citizenship. And it goes about it in a really stringent way. So rather than, for example, just accept tribal IDs when we have tribal people who are obviously citizens of this land, it requires tribal IDs that have a place of location of birth on them. We know that almost none of, in fact, we've never heard of any tribal ID that has a place of location of birth on it, right? And so instead, you're going to have to show a birth certificate or have a passport. We also know that many Native communities do not have a birth certificate, especially for their elders, or getting one to replace it can be incredibly costly. And many Natives don't have passports, and those can also be the cost for which can go into the hundreds of dollars. So really, these are going to be extremely stringent requirements that are going to make it extremely difficult for Native people to register to vote. And then I think really quick, the additional burden will be having to show those papers in person.
1: Okay. Now, Jacqueline, you mentioned there might be elderly folk in our community who might not have a birth certificate, or maybe for Native folks who don't travel internationally, they're not likely to have a passport. But do you have any hard data in terms of just how many Native American people potentially would have a lot of difficulty accessing those types of documents right now?
0: We don't have exact numbers, but we certainly have a lot of anecdotal data. And I think a lot of people just don't know where their birth certificate is. Maybe it's in a drawer. Maybe it's in a drawer in the last house that they moved from. Maybe it's in their mom's house. Maybe their mom's house burned down, right? There's a lot of factors that make people lose that paperwork. And yet there's unquestionably the case that these are American citizens that are eligible to vote and been voting for a long time.
1: Okay, now the bill has already passed the House, but Republicans do not have enough votes in the Senate to push it through. Is this the end of it? How is this all going to play out?
0: Well, right now, Republicans don't have enough votes to push it through because there's this thing called the filibuster in the Senate. And Democrats intend to use the filibuster to block this legislation, and they don't have enough votes in the Senate, 60 votes, to overcome that filibuster. Unless they go about and change the rules in the Senate to abolish the filibuster, then the legislation won't pass.
1: And the president says this bill is his top priority. He's saying he won't sign any more bills until the SAVE Act is approved. Is that enough pressure to make it happen, potentially?
0: You know, you can never know. I think that we'll have to continue to monitor to see what it is that happens. But, you know, it's certainly worrisome that so much pressure is being put on a bill that would actively disenfranchise many communities.
1: Jacqueline, you mentioned earlier that you don't know of any tribal identification cards or documents that list a birth location. Have you heard any discussions about any tribes of possibly adding that information to their tribal IDs going forward?
0: Well, it certainly would be difficult. If you think about it, people are born all over the place, right? And tribes aren't usually in the business of tracking down where every single member is born. And, you know, I think that creating sort of the process by which every tribal member's place of location of birth is identified and then placed on an ID would require all new protocols and personnel. So it would be quite a lift and may also have additional expenses associated with it.
1: I'm thinking to myself, I was born in Philadelphia, Pennsylvania, and I do have a birth certificate, but it'd be kind of awkward to have to get that all squared away with Laguna Pueblo. Jacqueline, any politicians in the House or Senate, have they said anything about tribes when they talk about how they have voted for the SAVE Act?
0: They haven't talked. I haven't heard of any senators or House members talking specifically about tribes, but I did see that Republican Lisa Murkowski is opposed to the SAVE Act. So she's one of the few, I think maybe the only Republican senator opposed, and she specifically cited the burdens on Native communities. So I mentioned briefly that Native communities would have to show their papers in person, but we know that election offices are incredibly far from many Native communities. And that's especially true in a place like Alaska, where you may have to take a plane to get to the nearest elections office. So really what we're talking about is having to show papers that you may not have, but more critically, having to travel incredibly far and expensive distances to show those papers. So really that's an unworkable requirement in Alaska, and one of the reasons that Senator Murkowski was opposed despite being a Republican.
1: All right. Thank you, Jacqueline. Lenny Findeay with NCAI. I'd like to bring you into the conversation now. What is your organization telling elected officials and tribal leaders about this bill? And what is right now NCAI's official stance on the SAVE Act?
2: Yeah, thanks, Sean. So, you know, first of all, National Congress of American Indians, we were founded in 1944 and we're the oldest, largest, and most representative intertribal organization representing tribal governments and indigenous people in the United States. And the way that we craft our positions as an organization is through a consensus-based resolutions process. And importantly, when you look at access, Native access to vote in order to cast their ballots in state, federal, local elections. This has been an issue for NCAI since the very beginning. Some of our very earliest resolutions, going back to 1944 at the very first convening of NCAI, dealt with Indigenous access to the ballot box and ensuring that Native people were able to exercise that right to vote. And all the way through from the gatherings we've had since 1944, even to our most recent gatherings, is that still a pillar of our organization. And so we look at legislation that's proposed both at the state level and at the federal level very seriously. We take it very seriously because we want to make sure that Indigenous people have access to vote and their voice is able to be heard. And so as we look at the SAVE Act and we look at the implications of the SAVE Act and how that would impact individual Natives who are wanting to cast their ballots in state and local elections, we definitely have some legitimate concerns. Particularly, I think Jacqueline laid out in where we're at as an organization in terms of the ID requirements. And one of the things that I specifically want to point out is the inconsistency that this act would create as it relates to the use of tribal IDs. Currently, tribal IDs, without any additional changes, are already accepted as real ID. You know, you can use your tribal ID to get through the TSA line at the airport to board a domestic flight. Mm-hmm. And that was something that we fought hard for to make sure that those IDs were recognized. Also, as I think is very important, because the policy push of the SAVE Act is to say that they want to make sure that citizens are the ones who are casting their vote, and that's why they want to have that designation on the ID that a person, where their birthplace was, or if they're a naturalized citizen of the United States. Importantly, the U.S. Customs and Immigration Service has already recognized tribal IDs in their current form as dispositive proof of citizenship for employment purposes. That All says right. that you're, if you think about when you apply for a job and you have to fill out that I-9 form, your tribal ID is automatically accepted right now under federal rules.
1: All right,
2: and
1: Lenny,
2: that doesn't require any change.
1: We're going to take a short break. We'll come back and continue with Lenny Findeay. Stay with us, folks. Michigan officials commissioned a comprehensive report on that state's Indian boarding school history. But after spending about $1 million, the state, as well as some local tribes, have backed away from its findings. We'll discuss what was in the report and what's next in the effort to get to the truth about Michigan boarding schools on the next Native America Calling.
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1: Thank you for listening to Native America Calling today. I'm Sean Spruce, and we are talking about voting access. President Trump calls the bill known as the Safeguard American Voter Eligibility Act is his number one priority. It would require voters to show a passport or some other proof of citizenship before registering to vote. Let me know, do challenges to the elections process affect your trust in this democratic process, or maybe you think providing proof of citizenship is a reasonable request when voting? Give us a call. Let us know. We'd like to get some listeners on the line. The number is 1-800-996-2848 or just 1-800-99-NATIVE. Let's go back now to Lenny Finday, General Counsel for the National Congress of American Indians. And Lenny, in past elections, give us a little bit of history here. How significant has the Native vote been? And how do you think the SAVE Act, if it does get passed, how might it affect the Native vote this coming November in the midterms?
2: I think you can look at particular elections in congressional districts or in certain states and see that the Native vote has played a significant impact within those races in determining, who was the candidate who won. And I think you can look at different races in congressional districts like in Arizona or Washington State or statewide elections in North or South Dakota or Minnesota and really see that when the Native vote is a high turnout, that does play a role in who the winning candidate, the prevailing candidate is. And then as it relates to the potential impact of something like the SAVE Act, I think that, first of all, I want to say that NCAI is definitely on support of not having fraud within our elections, not having ineligible people cast ballots with the election. But with that said, there's policy that can be put into place to make sure that there's open access to ballots for those who are eligible to vote. And that's the policy that we're behind and we want to get behind, and not being restrictive or limiting or placing unnecessary barriers. And that's what we look at in legislation like the SAVE Act. As I said in the previous segment about adding these extra barriers onto ID requirements when those barriers don't exist in other areas of federal law. As it currently stands, if enacted, I think that there would be a potential suppression of the Native vote in the upcoming election because of the number of Indigenous people who rely on their tribal IDs as their form of identification as they are now. And if it's required that they have citizenship or place of birth on their ID in order to cast their ballot, and a tribe is not able to get that updated before the election, then those individuals would not be able to vote under the SAVE Act.
1: Lenny, let's say the SAVE Act dies in the Senate, as a lot of people right now are predicting. Do you expect other voting hurdles that could arise between now and November?
2: Yeah, we're always watching for hurdles. And generally what we see happening is more at the state level. That's where we see a lot of the laws and regulations as it pertains to elections taking place is at the state level. And so NCAI has historically partnered with NARF and with the Native American Voting Rights Coalition in actually working with the Department of Justice to enforce the Voting Rights Act to ensure access to the ballot box As it relates to enforcement of state laws. And Jacqueline talked a little bit about this in, earlier in the program, but really when you look at where registration takes place, where precincts are located, actual voting precincts, the mail-in process, like all of that, there are definitely obstacles and hurdles within those forms of voting for specific Indigenous communities that relate to their geography or their circumstance. And so we're always wanting to work alongside of tribes and Native communities to ensure that they have that access to the ballot box. And a lot of times that's coming from the state side of things.
1: Lenny, the president said he wants to nationalize voting, and yet constitutional experts say that can't happen. That's not possible. Rhetoric like that, what does it tell you about what might happen between now and the election, the midterm?
2: Well, I think that we can always speculate, you know, and there's always, I think, especially with the polarized environment we find ourselves in, that there's this tendency to go towards the worst case scenario or what's the worst thing that can happen. And I really look at the safeguards and the parameters that we have within the Constitution, within our system of government right now. And as much as there are many things that we see traditionally that have been protections that are failing us, as I still believe that the federal system that we have had working for the last 250 years is still going to be in place. And so I do think that as we get to the 2026 midterm, that there will be rhetoric about voter fraud, about nationalizing elections. But I'm confident that we're going to have a election that has been conducted in the way that they have been in the past.
1: Phone number is 1-800-996-2848 for those of you listening today who would like to join the conversation. Are you in the habit of using your tribal ID to vote in elections? And in the event that you're not able to do so and you have to use a passport or show a birth certificate, is that going to impact your ability to vote? Let us know. 1-800-99-NATIVE. The phone lines are open. And our next guest, Janie Parrish, joins us now from Kayenta, Arizona. She's the executive director and founder of Arizona Native Vote. Janie, how much energy are you putting into addressing the SAVE Act right now?
4: We are actually putting a good amount of energy right now in terms of education. Because there's so much information that is coming up every day that we are getting questions when our field team is out in the community talking to voters. So we do have a handout. We have resources that we share. And we know it's going to be changing on the regular. So I think that's our biggest energy, where our energy is put right now, is just trying to keep people informed and prepared.
1: Okay. Now, if it becomes law, what will that mean for Native voters in your state?
4: Sure. So Arizona Native Vote, we're a C3 organization, and our whole mission, especially during election years, is to get as many voters prepared as possible. So that means what we talked about today, the nitty-gritty of paperwork, of IDs, of making sure we meet deadlines, and a whole host of other steps that need to happen in order for someone to successfully register, but then also make sure that they're, once they do vote, their vote is counted. So we are the in-between the county, and we're in the in-between the voter in a lot of sense. And we do a lot of basic one-on-one education for new voters. Of course, we touch base with our super voters, people that know what's going on the regular, and then those that are infrequent. Maybe they vote every so often. So our job is to make sure that the folks have the information, whether it's having to verify their documents with the county election office, and what does that entail? Maybe it's updating their address, or maybe it's getting a new ID. And so it's a wide variety of ways when we triage it, when we talk to voters on a one-on-one or in a community setting. So it's very time-consuming, it's very laborious, but this is what's needed in order to make sure folks can successfully vote.
1: Janie, what are you hearing directly from Native voters in Arizona that you come in contact with? Is anybody telling you right now, hey, look, if this SAVE Act goes through, I'm not going to be able to vote. I don't have a birth certificate that I can access. I don't have a passport. And if I can't use my tribal ID, I'm not going to be able to vote.
4: I think we're hearing that quite a bit. We are in three communities, in White Mountain Apache, in some communities on Navajo, predominantly in Apache County and some in Navajo County. And then we are also in Hopi. And so these are the actual components that we work on, because this is our number one question, is checking people's status. And then we kind of go from there to see what they have. So we have quite a number of folks who thankfully are good in the system. We make sure to check people's status before we ever do anything else, because that is the best preparation, and you don't want to, you know, mess with anything that's already good. But what we're finding now with the new law that passed recently is that the biggest challenge is getting our folks who haven't verified their birth certificate or citizenship with the county office. And we're running into a number that don't have the birth certificates, or they don't know where it is. And that is what the county offices are requiring. And that will determine whether or not also you vote in the federal election versus the state, the full ballot. So it's a lot of nuances in educating folks about things like this. And that has been our biggest push since the last several months, is making sure people are verifying their paperwork with the county election office. And then we go from there if they need to update an address, if they need to verify a physical address, and if they need to update an ID. Because one of the most critical steps that we're finding up to election day and even after is during the ballot carrying process, is that physical address component, especially for Navajo Nation voters. And so we are making sure people get the message that whatever is on their ID, whatever ID they're using, tribal ID, state, that information matches what's in the voter rolls. And that's very hard for some people to do.
1: Mm-hmm. Janie, I want to ask you about some breaking news out of Arizona. A federal grand jury just subpoenaed Maricopa County's voting records related to the 2020 election. And, of course, this follows a similar seizure of records in Fulton County, Georgia, related to President Trump's false claims that the election was stolen. Can you give us any idea of what federal officials might find in those records? I know it just came up, so whatever you can share.
4: Yeah. No, I think it's, our team and what we're telling community members when they ask is it's chaos, it's distraction, it's meant to undermine elections, and we are doing our best to try to keep our people focused. And that is during the nitty-gritty of making sure our voter registration, our paperwork is seamless, and so that there is no question to our citizenship, our physical addressing. That is our best defense. And so we may get questions about it, but we try to divert the conversation back to and focus our people what's at hand. And I am confident that there's not much going to be found there. There's little to no fraud, especially, you know, in our regions. I'm not sure in Maricopa County, though. I mean, we have a lot of tribal citizens that go back and forth between Maricopa and all of the tribal communities in Arizona. So we're paying close attention, but we know as a team that this is just another way to try to undermine elections that are coming forth. We're having a primary coming up here soon, and so we're trying to keep folks focused on that as well as the midterms.
1: Let's go to the phones. We have Stephen Begay on the line. He is on the Navajo Nation in Arizona. He's an officer with Navajo Voters Alliance. Hello, Stephen. You're on the air.
5: Okay, thanks. Good to hear you, Janie. I know she's doing a good job. We meet here at different events sometimes, so good to hear from her. She explained a lot. She's real active in it, so I want to compliment her. Navajo Voters Coalition. I'm a founder way back in 2015, so we've been on the books for about 11 years now, and we're you know, involved. The question that I think Andy had for Lenora Fulton, who passed the baton to me to answer this, was, does the Navajo Voters Coalition only focus on Navajo tribe elections and and voting. And I said, in Navajo Voters Coalition, a 501c4 organization formed to protect the rights of Diné people to vote for leaders of their choice and to assist making positive changes in the Navajo world. Some things that we worked with way back in 2014 was Navajo elections. Christine Cheney, a candidate that was a little weak in Navajo, was disqualified because of the law that read must fluently speak and understand Navajo and read and write English. A couple of failed candidates sued him that he didn't speak fluently. So it ended up being a big item for the Chief Justice, who disqualified CRISO, the social movement. The Navajo people said that's not right. So we changed the law eventually in 2015 to must be able to speak and understand the Navajo and English language, and this ability shall be determined by the Navajo voter when he or she casts a vote. So it went from the judge determining who can decide how Navajo speak fluently or not, or leave it to the people, and the law changed to from the judge to the voters deciding who can speak fluently or not, and vote cast their vote based on that decision by the voter. So that the law changed, and now we Voters Coalition is pretty much just addressing local, but there's not much because most of the attention is county, state, national,
1: okay,
5: where there are two parties. So we're supposed to be nonpartisan, so it kind of breaks up Voters Coalition a little bit because there's two groups. So it's sort of a semi-active organization right now, but we're going to have a big conference on June 18th at Twin Arrows on voter education sponsored by us and the state of Arizona. So
1: all right. Thank you, Stephen Begay, calling in from the Navajo Nation in Arizona. Janie, we've got about a minute here before we got to take our next break. But what are you folks doing to prepare for potential voting hurdles that might arise between now and the midterm?
4: We're working with partners actually right now to strategize. There are a whole host of things, as we mentioned, that might be employed or tried. And so we're looking at not only pre-election day, but during election day and after election day, emergency and prompt responses, just to kind of look at different scenarios so that we're hopefully a little bit more prepared.
1: And Janie, what kind of feedback are you also getting from voters? You know, we're hearing the president putting constant pressure on voting access, and he makes these false claims about the credibility of any election outcome that he doesn't agree with. Is there any way to counter that? And what is it doing for just the overall morale of people who, you know, they cherish their right to vote?
4: Yeah, no, I mean, we're in an era of actual authoritarianism and the playbook that is being drawn out. And I think many of our super voters obviously realize that. So they're great sounding boards to help us remember and push back that true power will come from the people, and that comes through your vote. And there's so much clamping down and restrictions on our vote, especially as Native voters, because it does have power. And we, you know, there's power to decide elections. There's power to look at policies and strike them down or uphold them. And okay, so I think that that's the underlying pin in getting to the folks who may not believe that, that there is distrust in the system, rightly so. But that is the underlying message, is that we have to do everything we can to vote and to make it count this year.
1: All right. We're going to take another short break, and we will be right back and continuing this conversation. Stay with us, folks.
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1: This is Native America Calling. I'm Sean Spruce, and we are devoting today's discussions to voting access. Along those lines, running for public office is a major undertaking. Candidates can expect to pay thousands of dollars for even local elections. Lakota activist Allison Renville recently suspended her campaign for governor of South Dakota. She cites the enormous cost to stay in the race. We'll hear now more about her experience. And listeners, you are still able to join this conversation by calling 1-800-996-2848. That number is also 1-800-99-NATIVE. And joining us now from Albuquerque, New Mexico, is Allison Renville. She's an activist and political strategist. She is Sisseton Wahpeton and Hunkpapa Lakota, and she is also Omaha and Haudenosaunee. Allison, welcome back to Native America Calling. I was hoping you'd be able to join us in the studio since you're in town today.
7: Yeah, I was hoping to as well. And good morning and good day, and hello to everybody listening.
1: You bet. Well, no worries. Great to have you on the phone. And, of course, the big news here, you dropped out of the South Dakota's governor's race. What led you to make that decision?
7: Well, you know, like a lot of Americans, after the DOGE cuts and the government shutdowns and stuff last year, nonprofits really started to feel the weight of all of the cuts, you know. And so it was really hard to kind of keep up with everything once this administration switched over and things really started to become what they are now. But I'm really excited to hear the conversations happening. You know, as a political organizer for the last 20 years, I've spent a good chunk of my life trying to get people registered to vote and doing a lot of the things that everyone's talked about today. So it's good to hear. It's bringing my spirits up, definitely.
1: All right. Well, let's talk about the dollars and cents here of running for office. Did you have any idea how expensive it would be to run for governor in South Dakota?
7: Oh, yeah. You know, by having some experience with political action committees, I had access to the system itself, and I was able to track other candidates' finances as well. And so just being able to see the amount of money that was coming from different organizations out of state or, you know, affiliates in the last election cycles, it was just really, it's really something, because now at a national level, everyone across the country is seeing how South Dakota politics can play out with, you know, Kristi Noem and all of these other, Dusty Johnson and John Thune, you know, and even Senator Rounds. He is, you know, there are all these influential key players in the Trump administration. And so we're seeing definitely both sides of the coin here on an everyday basis.
1: Now, when you first started out, did you have adequate funding initially? I mean, at what point did you realize, hey, this is just not working out here? I don't have enough money. And did you have any thought in terms of, were there possibly some funders or some sources there that just kind of went away? Or how did this all transpire?
7: Well, you know, I think it's a little, it's a little reminiscent of 2016, you know, when it was, let's donate $27 per person and you get millions of people to donate $27 and it turns into something. But because of the social climate now, or even, you know, what's going on in Minnesota or even across the nation, it's easily, you can get easily distracted into another crusade, right? And so we're like watching everything happen. We have ICE hitting Sioux Falls and different parts of with the Dakota Thunder operation. And so it was really hard to just really want to brace down and then make this about money, because I honestly don't think it was ever about money for me. Socially, you know, I have enough influence with my media experience and stuff. I knew that I could get myself on the news. I knew I could get the publicity that other candidates weren't getting. I mean, even now I appreciate being included into this conversation, because these things are so important for our people. And you know, these are things that my experience and my, what do you want to call it? Like my repertoire was what I was hoping to bring to the governor's office in South Dakota. And that can't be measured with money, you know? And so it was really hard to even, as a semi-traditional person, it was hard for me to be that focused on the finances of it when there's so much more in the world going on. But also my opponents were coming in with millions. You said, uh-huh. You know, it could take thousands to just run for, you know, local office and municipalities. And oh my goodness, the top candidate came in with almost $8 million right out the gate. And so it was just really, and then another person is a small business owner who is also anti-everything, but has their own money. And so, you know, it really became clear a few months in that, yeah, it was going to take millions. And, you know, I was hoping for not a better reception with the tribes or anything, but, you know, like I said, we're all distracted by so many different things. We don't play the same political game as non-tribal people do, I think.
1: Okay. Allison, tell me more about what your motivation was for running for governor. What were the issues important to you?
7: I have been politically active, like I mentioned, for 20 years or so, but over the last 4 years, I have been involved in Sioux Falls trying to hold a law enforcement accountable when it comes to police involved shootings, when it came to drugs getting into the prisons, human trafficking going on in our city and in our state. The governor at the time saying that the cartel was on the reservations when, you know, there's so many other issues that are upholding this kind of culture in our society. And so, you know, it really became about accountability. And for me, you know, running for governor kind of, it definitely went back to the fight in Standing Rock, you know, because there was a call that was included in a music video, and it said, you know, if you want to deal with the next person in line, it'd be the governor's office, you know, when it came to dealing with law enforcement. And I have my associate's degree from the United Tribes in criminal justice. And so, you know, it really, I know what it's supposed to look like, and I know that what it's doing in South Dakota. And so I figured as governor, you know, at least I would be able to oversee and help change whatever the flaws were that were allowing these types of personalities to come in and take lives. It was really about saving lives for me, and a lot of the things that I do in my activism is about saving lives.
1: What are you hearing about from your constituents? What are they telling you? They must be enormously disappointed.
7: You know, I'm really grateful that I think people see the bigger picture with a lot of the things that I do. And so I'm getting a lot of positive feedback. But at the same time, you know, we, not just in South Dakota, but Native Americans as well, you know, we see the flaws in both sides of the coin. And so, you know, I think there's a lot of room there for really great conversations in trying to reunite communities over basic needs, over the fact that we're all going through the same thing. You know, there's a huge class war going on, and that we're being pinned against the top 1%. And it's just really hard because we're in a, you know, corporate ran America now under this administration. And so there's room for mutual aid. There's room for, you know, what I was hoping to be a campaign ran by the people, and you're funded by the people too. And so but we're all going through it. We're all going through the struggle and stuff. And so people really, they feel for what I think I'm trying to do. And I think people feel seen when I'm out there having these conversations with all of my friends in mind and my community, and especially in places like South Dakota. You know, we're so easily overlooked, but, you know, with, like I mentioned, so many of our statesmen in D.C. pulling the strings here under this administration, we actually play a huge part in American politics right now.
1: Allison, what's in your future? I know you've run for offices in other states. Do you have any thoughts about running for another office in South Dakota or maybe elsewhere going forward?
7: Yeah, right now I'm just on sabbatical. I relocated it out of Sioux Falls and looking into where we want to land next. And, you know, I would really like to stick around in South Dakota and see this fight out. I think that there's potential for a former DHS secretary to run for governor, or not governor, for Senate. And so there's a lot of other conversations and stuff that are going on that I think are relevant to the experience that I have.
1: All right. Thank you, Allison. Janie Parrish, I want to bring you back into the conversation because just listening to Allison mention, you know, one of her competitors there in the governor's race came into the campaign with $8 million, and it just seems so cost prohibitive, especially for a lot of Native candidates. It just seems unfair, right? I mean, if you just don't have deep pockets or you're not really connected with corporate America or big donors, what's the solution here? Janie, what are you seeing? I mean, because again, these are barriers of Native representation in elected office.
4: Absolutely. There are so many pillars to this work, and I think everyone will have to identify their role in it. You know, there's a role for absolutely more of our people being in office, running and winning to make these policies or to help play defense. There's folks like our folks, organizers on the ground who are talking with voters every day to hopefully inspire and get them to move with us. And then there's also, you know, the lawyer front where they're in the courts and they're fighting. And I think that when we look at candidates, that is eventually one of the pillars, because for us to have more people in these offices, as Allison was talking about, and please don't give up, Allison, you know, continue to go. And we've seen already in many states where there is good things that happen, and it is possible to have people organize if you have a good network, a good strategy. You know, you have things in place, but it takes time to build. I mean, look at Montana. They may have 14 Native people in their state legislature, and that is incredible. How do you get to 14? We're struggling with 2 to 3 at a time. And that took 30 plus years of laying of real infrastructure and groundwork. And that's what we're sorely missing in many states, is that consistency. And I like to remind our organizers and community folks, when it comes to voting, like, yes, this is one way to make a difference, one powerful way to make a difference. But our relatives, ancestors, people who've been doing this for generations, this is not new. I mean, their racism and white supremacy is at the helm of many of these barriers and the things that we're fighting against. And so, you know, examples like Blue Lake, it took, what, 80 plus years to get that land back and that lake back. How many presidents do they have to go through? How many congresses do they have to go through? There are so many examples in Indian country where we've played the long game. And a lot of that is going to incorporate all of these pillars, just consistently moving, hopefully in sync, but that everyone has a part to play. And I hope that callers take away from them, like, what is it going to take for me to move? What is it going to take for me to vote? What is it going to take for me to run? And I think that's like what we're trying to get to with a lot of this is, we're seeing there's so much license to law breaking right now. We're seeing deployment of military. There's so much federal overreach. It's insane. You know, it's uncomfortable. But I think this is the thing that we have to get back to. And for me personally, us and our team in Arizona Native Vote, we are a pillar that's working on the voting end. Allison and others are going to try to get supported. And hopefully we get to that step. As Arizona Native Vote, is to start supporting and, you know, helping to build that bench of people so that maybe one day we get to say there are 14 Native people in our state legislature, you know, to make a difference, or that Arizona finally has a Native senator or a Native congressperson. Mm-hmm. I mean, I think all of these things have to work in play. That's my hope, and that's how I see all of these different pillars working.
1: Okay. Allison Renville, I'm going to give you the last word. We're going to wrap up here in a couple of minutes. What do you tell a Native person right now who is thinking about running for elected office, and they're listening to you now and they're hearing about just how much money it costs? And even if they have a really strong social media presence and maybe they're doing a lot of things right and they've got a lot of contacts, they just don't have the deep pockets. What do you tell that person not to discourage them?
8: Just to do it anyway. Our people have been, you know, surviving for decades and for centuries on no money at all. And so, you know, as long as, you know, we stay in ourselves and we put our head, you know, head into the storm We should always be able to at least try our hardest. And when it gets really discouraging, it was nice to be able to rely on my community and to look back into the history of not just my people, but other lessons that we've learned, that we're still able to push the needle and still able to change the conversation. And, you know, we're right now, this is all going to come to light. You know, I think everyone on this call has really contributed to the change that's coming in our electoral process. And so even if running for office is scary and it feels like it's unaccomplishable, like, as long as you have your friends and your family and that percentage you need to get on a petition, you know, you're good to go. I think everyone should run. It doesn't matter. That's what democracy is. And if we're going to be able to sustain this American way of life, then we have no choice but to do all we can and civically engage in every way possible.
1: We're going to have to wrap this conversation up now. We are out of time, but I want to thank our guests who joined us today, Allison Renville, Janie Parrish, Lenny Findeay, and Jacqueline DeLeon. And just because the conversation is over doesn't mean the dialogue has to end as well. You are more than welcome to go to our social media accounts, Facebook, Instagram, Blue Sky, like, post, comment, or just visit our website, NativeAmericaCalling.com. And don't forget, join us again tomorrow for a conversation about the status of a report on boarding schools done by the state of Michigan. I'm Sean Spruce. We'll talk again soon.

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3: 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My name is Steve Scrovan, along with my co-host, David Feldman. Hello, David.
4: Hello, Steve.
3: And, of course, as always, our producer, Hannah Feldman. 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
3: 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Hello, Ralph.
6: Hello, everybody.
3: All right, so the gang's all here for today's program, where we are going to do a deep dive into AI. According to a recent Gallup poll, 7 in 10 Americans oppose constructing data centers for artificial intelligence in their local area. This comes as no surprise to groups like Public Citizen, which has been studying the impact of these massive data centers on everything from consumers' electric bills to the global climate crisis. Tyson Slocum is director of Public Citizen's energy program, and he's going to lay out the threats these data centers pose and how communities across the country are already resisting. Then in the second half of the program, we welcome New York Times reporter David Wallace Wells, who in a recent New York Times Magazine piece titled, AI Populism is Here and No One is Ready. He argues that tech oligarchs like Sam Altman and Dario Amodei, anxious about their technology taking over the world, didn't count on a backlash from real live human beings. Will the people armed with pitchforks and Molotov cocktails rise up against this small band of billionaire tech bros before the machines do? As always, somewhere in the middle, we'll check in with our tireless corporate crime reporter, Russell Mokhyber. But first, resistance to data centers is growing. David?
7: Tyson Slocum is director of Public Citizen's Energy Program, covering the regulation of petroleum, natural gas, and power markets. He serves on the U.S. Commodity Futures Trading Commission's Energy and Environmental Markets Advisory Committee and frequently intervenes before the Federal Energy Regulatory Commission, representing the interests of household consumers. Welcome to the Ralph Nader Radio Hour, Tyson Slocum.
8: It is my pleasure to be here. Thank you.
6: Welcome indeed, Tyson. Listeners, this is going to be on data centers and the huge opposition all over the country. But I want to start from the very beginning with Tyson so we clarify all kinds of questions that the press does not focus on because they're focusing on where the data center is being built and who's opposed to it and who's pushing it. So let's start with this. Name the major companies who are building these data centers.
8: The largest single owner and operator of data centers is a company called QTS, which is a portfolio company of the private equity giant Blackstone. So what a lot of people don't realize is that most data centers are actually not built by the big tech conglomerates like Meta or Alphabet or Microsoft, but by real estate development firms that are primarily backed by private equity.
6: But clearly, the big four from Silicon Valley are the initiators. They're the ones that got the money. You want to name them?
8: Google, Meta, Microsoft, Oracle, NVIDIA. Those are the big ones.
6: And these data centers now are provoking a tremendous opposition. I've never predicted it. People are worried about higher electricity prices because they devour a huge amount of energy. They're worried about loss of water sources because they devour a huge amount of water, these data centers. They don't provide many jobs. They have noise. They take up valuable land, and they manipulate politicians. They give campaign money. They cut sweetheart deals. Some of them are getting exemptions from sales tax, exemptions from property tax. Some of them, not all of them, provide many jobs. They have noise. They take up valuable land. And they manipulate politicians. They give campaign money. They cut sweetheart deals. Some of them are getting exemptions from sales tax, exemptions from property tax. Some of them, not all of them. It depends on how vigorous the local and state governments are.

0: a big tech company is able to have its market share of AI recognized. So a lot of AI applications at this point are theoretical. They are promised in the future that they are going to be replacing entire industries within our economy. And so, you know, as you know, Wall Street and the equities market values not just what a company is doing today, but more importantly, how they're positioned in the future. And what Wall Street and investors and what big tech companies are selling is this vision that AI is going to replace everything else, and that AI is going to be monetized, that you are going to have to subscribe and pay for their intelligence that is going to be replacing your kids' jobs and everything else. And so because so much of AI application from a market perspective is speculative, the primary way that investors are measuring how a big tech company is performing in dominating market share is, what is your data center capacity to produce generative AI and store and manage this data? And so data centers have become the sort of steel in the ground measuring stick of how to determine whether or not a big tech company is dominating in artificial intelligence market share. And so,
1: okay, let's break it down now. How big are these data centers? How many are there already operating? How many are under construction? And how much money goes into building these data centers? Give us some data on the ground, so to speak.
0: Yeah, so there are hundreds of data centers that are located all over the country. And we've been building and operating data centers for a very long time. When you take a picture on your Android phone and you store that picture in the cloud, there's a data center. There's a data center needed to stream Netflix and other entertainment services like that. What has been different is that the computing power necessary to support generative AI and large language models is so many orders of magnitude larger than all of the existing data centers. That's why it's only been in the last two or so years that it's become a super controversial thing, because now there are hundreds of proposed data centers under construction or being proposed in every U.S. state. And whether or not these are going to be built is really the key fight that we're seeing at the state and local level right now.
1: How many square feet is an average data center?
0: It really depends. You've got smaller scale data centers that can just fit inside a normal size warehouse. And then you've got so-called hyperscale data centers, which there are none in current operation, but several proposed and under construction. And those are typically defined as having computing power that requires at least 1,000 megawatts of electricity in order to supply the energy for the microprocessors to produce that artificial intelligence. So it really runs the gamut. We've got a lot of small scale ones that are tucked away into a commercial or industrial neighborhood, and you've got much larger ones. So it really depends. But again, the big tech companies, in a race to control perceived market share, keep announcing larger and larger data centers that really is just about public and market jockeying for perceived market share. And then in addition, Ralph, there are a lot of data center proposals that do not have a client secured yet. So they don't have a big tech client. And this is because as Wall Street creates a massive speculative financial bubble for big tech valuations, you're now seeing a corresponding real estate speculative bubble as developers seek to cash in on the AI tech bubble by buying up land. A lot of times it's farmland, and they do it under an LLC, secure initial permits, and then go out and try to find a client to lease the facility to.
1: Are the contracts between these data center companies and state and local government public? Have you seen them? Have you gotten them?
0: Most of the time, no. Most of the time. So what we have seen are a proliferation of what's known

0: is non-disclosure agreements. That's when a project developer comes to the local community and says to the mayor or to the zoning board or to the county economic development commission and says, listen, we've secured rights to land in your area. We are considering building a data center. We are also considering other sites for this data center. Because it is such a top secret project, we're going to require you to sign a non-disclosure agreement that prevents you from sharing any information or detail about this project. And because these non-disclosure agreements are so pervasive throughout the country, reporters, local residents cannot get necessary details about the project. And that's really been one of the reasons for the big backlash.
1: Are there any Freedom of Information Act lawsuits filed against the state and local governments for keeping this information secret underway right now?
0: Yes, there have been a number of those. And also in response to documented abuses, we have seen municipalities, counties, and even states move to change the laws. So in the Phoenix area, for example, where we had documented abuses of non-disclosure agreements between Amazon and the project developer and the local community, there is now a law in the books that immediately releases all signers to the non-disclosure agreement at least 90 days prior to any public hearing about the proposed project. And so what that does is that enables the local community, local journalists, and others to be able to have unfettered access to those underlying documents prior to any public hearing where the merits of the project would be debated. So the problem is right now, Ralph, is we are looking at massive stranded assets, because when you build a data center, you're not just building a standalone data center, you are building billions and billions of dollars of utility steel in the ground infrastructure that has a life of 40 to 50 years. And with the Trump administration, most of that infrastructure is fossil fuel or natural gas. So that's the big problem. So I definitely see that we are in a speculative bubble. That bubble will burst. And folks within the AI industry, like Sam Altman, have been very clear where they have publicly said, when the bubble breaks, we expect to get a financial bailout because our AI applications are so important to the national interest.
1: Tyson, let's parse that. Traditional market structures always experience overcapacity, otherwise known as boom bust. You know, prosperous times, recessions, depressions, etc. What you're describing seems to defy this limitation of capacity. Do these data centers adhere to the marketplace dictate of a time when there is going to be over capacity? Some data centers and companies have to close, and others in a better position, better managed perhaps, thrive? Or are they creating a new kind of market fundamental determinism that is infinite?
0: Well, I think we are already at the sort of physical peak of data center capacity because there is just so much copper wire, transformers, electrical components, and power generation equipment that can accommodate the data center boom, right? So we're already bursting at the seams and running into shortages. And, you know, data centers aren't just causing electric rates to go up because of their power demand issues, but the fact that big tech is gobbling up all of the needed infrastructure and components that the rest of the power grid requires. And so prices are going up for every type of component. And, you know, Trump's punitive tariffs aren't helping with those global supply chain bottlenecks.
1: You're talking about supply here. I'm talking about demand. Is there going to be unlimited demand to provoke unlimited supply demands of materials to create data centers?
0: So what I'm saying is big tech envisions an infinite, unlimited demand scenario, but there is a physical limit to being able to build the data centers that big tech claims they need. But going back to this first point of, is this all-encompassing dominant replacement vision of artificial intelligence going to happen? The voices on the ground, Republican, Democrat, it doesn't matter, are emphatically saying no. And the backlash to data centers isn't just about, oh, I'm concerned about my power rates going up, or I'm concerned about the noise or the water usage. It's also a civil rights and human rights issue where people are saying, I don't like this vision that big tech is laying out for us that is going to be produced in this building down the street from our community.
1: What you're describing, Tyson, is basically a formidable sub-economy where the sellers create their own demand. The demand comes from the sellers. They're basically dealing with themselves.
0: But
1: right?
0: Wall Street, Ralph, buys into that vision. That's why there's five tech companies that represent a third of the entire market capitalization of the entire S&P 500. So five companies have 33% of the value of the 500 biggest companies. That's because Wall Street is buying into this vision that AI will replace everything else, all other companies in the portfolio, and AI and the big tech backers have this draconian vision of AI replacing labor, of becoming the dominant feature in our economy, defining interpersonal relationships. And a lot of people out there, a lot of listeners out there, Ralph, have had interactions with AI, have read the warnings from the AI developers themselves.
1: Here's my concern, Tyson, that we have now allowed this technology to reach a point of no return, that basically its political power, its technological dominance, its rapid development almost by the month with new revelations of scary AIs has become what the dean of Harvard Law School a century ago, Roscoe Pound, once called beyond the effects of legal action, that you're not going to get regulation, you're not going to get statutes. There'll be a few lawsuits here and there on behalf of severely damaged teenagers, as is already occurring under tort law. But basically, it's out of control. And the Congress is sitting there having hearings, pounding the table with questions, both, as you indicated, from Republicans and Democrats. But the bottom line is nothing has happened. It didn't happen in 2005. It didn't happen in 2010. It didn't happen in 2015 in Congress. It didn't happen in 2020. And there's no indication that any bill is heading out of committee and going to the floor. What's your reaction to all this? Is it beyond the effects of legal action? It cannot be controlled.
0: Absolutely not. So at the federal level and at Congress, you know, Congress has been completely inept, and the Trump administration seeks to accommodate whatever big tech wants.
1: So the Biden administration.
0: Right, the Biden administration
1: was
0: the problem as well.
1: Not as overt.
0: But at the state level, Ralph, we are seeing huge pushback. And this is why the Trump administration last year publicly pushed and tried to enact into law a 10-year moratorium on any state law regarding artificial intelligence. Because the Trump administration, aligned with big tech, is trying to stop states from regulating artificial intelligence content, to protect kids from predatory practices, and to adequately regulate the energy and resource uses for data centers. So Trump and big tech are trying to spin a tale that the AI revolution is inevitable and there's nothing to do to fight it. But what we're seeing at the ground level, Ralph, is bipartisan outrage at this vision that none of us consented to and that none of us want. And my fear is that the Democratic Party, which historically has been aligned with big tech and relied upon big tech to finance their campaigns, some corporate Dems are panicking and seeking to try and accommodate big tech to try and pry them from Trump and the Republicans. And so I think the other civil war that's going on here is within the Democratic Party. Is the Democratic Party going to listen to the people, to the base, who say, we do not want this draconian, all-encompassing, controlling vision of artificial intelligence and a data center in every neighborhood, or are they going to go with what big tech and their trillions of dollars want? And I think what we're seeing right now, Ralph, is huge, sustained, and well-organized opposition in deep red, deep blue districts. It really doesn't matter. And the thing that is unifying all Americans in 2026 is opposition to AI and data centers.
1: Let me interrupt here. Let me counter the obsolescence of your declared hopes, which our listeners have just heard. This is nothing that can be stopped at a state or local level, except very, very minimally and very limited geographically. This is a global field of action by the Silicon Valley fanatics. They're operating globally because AI operates globally. It's very hard to sue AI under tort. Who do you sue? Where do you sue? It's everywhere. It doesn't recognize national borders. So you can have, you know, a spurt of defiance and regulation in this state and that state. And it's good to keep the fires of revolt and resistance alive, but it's only nibbling at the edges. We have to start nationally here. We have to federalize the charters of these giant corporations and rewrite the compact with these companies and society from the early 1800s when the modern corporation was chartered by legislative action, the textile companies. All obsolete. We have to get these giant companies out of their chartering jurisdiction of Delaware, Nevada, and now Texas. And the basic question is, they are developing essentially governmental powers, not market powers or corporate powers. They've reached a level now where they are our government, the corporate governments. And we have to escalate our urgencies to that level. It's more than just the hour is late. The hour is over. So we have to go back and respond with a completely unprecedented level of public interest standards, et cetera, including whether this technology should be allowed at all. Remember, the supersonic transport planes were considered inevitable, and they flew from Paris and London to Dulles Airport, but eventually they were blocked, and we don't have supersonic passenger planes. It's not often that a technology is blocked. We have to start thinking of that it is basically unable to adhere to the health, safety, and economic rights of a civilized society. It's transcending them, and even their promoters are getting scared to wit. They're starting to talk about a universal basic income for the proletariat that is now completely unemployed. You think your job is going to be taken in 10 years by AI?
0: I certainly hope not. But Ralph,
1: I'm not asking you whether you hope. Do you predict?
0: I don't think my job, but a lot of jobs, if big tech gets its way. I agree with everything you said, Ralph. And that's why we need to break up big tech. They are engaged in too many activities and dominate too many of those activities. It's an antitrust issue. Their political and economic control is way too concentrated. We need to get Lina Khan back into running the Federal Trade Commission and going after big tech.
1: Tyson, you're obsolete. This is nothing that can be dealt with by any trust. You're just breaking up big monsters into smaller monsters who then become big monsters. Forget about that. You better have a roundtable discussion with people who can basically predict the rest of the century here as best as they can. Forget about the antitrust. Now, Bernie Sanders wants a moratorium on these data centers, and you disagree. You're too modest. You're going to be overwhelmed by the reality. Why are you opposed to Bernie Sanders?
0: I'm not opposed to Bernie Sanders. What I said was I am opposed to a federal moratorium on what is traditionally a state and local issue. If a local community wants to support a data center in partnership with the local hospital that is going to be 100% run on solar power with on-site battery backup storage to come up with, use AI to help cure leukemia, under Bernie Sanders' bill, that would be prohibited. It prohibits all data centers for any use until there is comprehensive federal reforms. My only point was, I'm seeing a lot of reforms being pushed at the state and local level, and that a blanket moratorium on all data centers, I think, is counterproductive, because
1: I think Bernie's referring to giant data centers, not adjacent data centers to hospitals. Tell our listeners how they can access you and Public Citizen on this subject.
0: Of course, Ralph. We're at citizen.org. The group is Public Citizen, and I'm Tyson Slocum, the director of the Energy Program.
1: Tyson, a curious last question I'd like to put to you. Have you visited a data center, a big data center like the ones in nearby Virginia? And are these data centers allowing civic tourists? I mean, even nuclear power plants have been known to allow some visitors to look over the place.
0: I am not aware of any data center in the United States that has open houses where the local community or others can tour. Instead, most data centers look like a medium security prison. It's a large windowless building surrounded by a security fence perimeter. I spoke at a data center conference last year, an industry conference, and a gentleman introduced me to a French company that develops data centers in France, where once a month, the data center is open to the public. They have a community meeting room where members of the community are informed what types of applications and platforms are being developed at that facility. They have apprenticeship programs, not just on the electrical side of things, but on the tech side of things. In the United States, that's not been the approach by big tech or by data center developers.
1: Well, we're out of time. We've been speaking with Tyson Slocum, who heads the energy section of Public Citizen. And this is obviously a subject to be continued, Tyson. Thanks for coming on and exchanging with us for our listeners. I'm sure we're going to get a good reaction to this program. And as we close, give the website once more, and we'll be moving to our next guest.
0: Thank you, Ralph. It's citizen.org, and thanks so much for having me.
1: You're very welcome.
2: We've been speaking with Tyson Slocum. We will link to his work at Public Citizen at RalphNaderRadioHour.com. Now let's take a short break. When we come back, we continue our exploration of the backlash against AI with New York Times reporter David Wallace Wells. But first, let's check in with our corporate crime reporter, Russell Mokyber.
3: From the National Press Building in Washington, D.C., this is your corporate crime reporter morning minute for Friday, June 5, 2026. I'm Russell Mokyber. The White House pushed health officials to re-examine the Food and Drug Administration's repeated rejections of an advanced melanoma medication from Replimune. That's according to a report in the Wall Street Journal. The FDA had declined to approve Replimune's treatment in July last year and then again in April, saying the data from the trial, in which all patients received the experimental drug with no comparison group, fell short of proving to the agency that it worked. The FDA also said the mix of patients enrolled made the results hard to interpret. After its application was rejected for the second time, Replimune representatives met with the White House in early May, arguing the rejections didn't match up with the Trump administration's desire to help terminally ill patients. For the Corporate Crime Reporter, I'm Russell Mokad.
2: Thank you, Russell. Welcome back to the Ralph Nader Radio Hour. I'm Steve Scrovan, along with David Feldman, Hannah, and Ralph. Tech oligarchs predicting the rise of machines may not have counted on the rise of the people. David?
4: David Wallace Wells is a columnist and staff writer at the New York Times, where he writes a weekly newsletter on climate change, technology, and the future of the planet. He's the author of the book, The Uninhabitable Earth, Life After Warning, a travelogue of the near future and meditation on how it will look to those living through it. Welcome to the Ralph Nader Radio Hour, David Wallace Wells.
5: Thanks so much for having me. Great to be here.
1: David, you know you're on the frontiers of warning what's coming in the future. You don't sugarcoat the techno-twits promises of great abundance and freedom and liberty and prosperity from generative AI. So could you tell us what you meant when you said the AI backlash will be ugly and no one is ready, not even tech CEOs?
5: Well, just over the last 6 months, there's been a huge surge in anti-AI and in particular anti-data center organizing and activism in the US. And you can see that on the ground where you see huge crowds coming to town halls to protest new data centers that are being proposed. You see some towns that have approved those data centers, literally having their entire city council voted out of office as a result. And you see it in these surveys where within the span of just a few months, huge sentiment flips among the American public from being basically agnostic about AI with some misgivings and some optimism to pretty striking majority opposition to the technology and the infrastructure build out that it requires. Now, there's a lot of stuff that goes into that opposition. Some of it is environmental. Some of it is they just don't want this stuff being built in their backyards. Some of that is about electricity prices that are going to be driven up to some degree by data center usage. Some of it is about the ultimate impacts of the technology and what it will mean for employment and the future of the American economy. But I think underneath all of that, and at really at the core, is this understanding that anyone with their eyes open can see pretty clearly that this is a technological revolution that has been designed and is being built by an extremely small number of people with very particular idiosyncratic, in certain ways, I think, somewhat sociopathic worldviews. And in that sense, it doesn't play like a new industrial revolution to the American public. It looks more like an intensification of the patterns that we've observed over the last couple of decades of intensifying income inequality and growing signs of genuine plutocracy. And that, I think, is the core reason why there's been so much public unrest and distrust and backlash. It's not just that we're uncomfortable about the technology and what it means for our own futures. It's that we see that this is a technology that is being controlled by a very small number of extremely rich, extremely powerful people who are essentially operating outside the realm of democratic control.
1: They're starting to get worried themselves. You have your article opens with a quote, "I prep for survival," OpenAI's Sam Altman confessed back in 2016. "I have guns, gold, potassium, iodide, antibiotics, batteries, water, gas masks from the Israeli Defense Force, and a big patch of land in Big Sur I can fly to," end quote. So they're getting worried about a backlash, although they don't like to talk about it. But also, you know, Elon Musk was written up, I think, in the New York Times recently, saying that maybe there should be a universal income plan for all Americans who are going to be unemployed in the tens of millions by generative AI. What's the background here? Are they trying to look ahead here?
5: Well, I think, you know, the quote that you read from Sam Altman in 2016, it's from a slightly different phase of his life and his sort of anxiety trajectory. That was at a time when many people who were working on AI were really worried about what they call the existential risks involved, which is to say, these are not scenarios that I personally put all that much stock into, but they have animated the worldview of many of the people who have built these systems. They believe that once AIs were able to surpass humans in cognitive ability, pretty soon we'd find ourselves in a situation where that machine intelligence was running the world, possibly not to the advantage of humans. So they worried a lot about what would happen if there was a kind of a Terminator scenario or a Matrix kind of scenario. They built that technology anyway, and they didn't even really stop to think along the way that if we were building this world-changing technology, which had dramatic implications, some of them positive, you know, in the realm of, say, cancer research or whatever, but plenty of them that are quite concerning or at least nerve-wracking, that if we built this technology, talked openly about how dramatic and consequential its rollout would be, sort of casually remarked about what life would be like after there was no need for human employment anymore, they didn't even consider that that would produce any anxiety in the general public and didn't really do much to protect themselves or their companies against that public backlash. They kind of took the Uber approach where they decided they were just going to ignore public resistance, ignore regulation, barrel ahead, and trust that empowered with so much money that they could overcome any obstacles that the public threw up in their path. Now, over the last year or so, I think they've started to change their perspective on that. They've seen a lot of this polling. They've seen the resistance to the data center build out, and they've started to talk a different tune. Many of these CEOs who are kind of constantly talking on podcasts and on panel discussions and conferences, stop talking casually about what it will mean when there's no white collar jobs anymore, and started talking much more frequently about what they might do to ease the transition to that post-employment future. They talk about universal basic income. They talk about the importance of redistributing the gains from AI. They talk about a new deal for AI. And lately, the last couple of weeks, they've been talking a bit more also about how much philanthropic money will be coming out of the AI boom, which is interesting in its own right, since so much of that money is being directed towards AI safety, not to the traditional goals of developmental aid like philanthropies in the past. But whether that any of that talk is sufficient to calm public anxieties, and whether they will actually feel obligated or compelled to try to make any of that happen, I think is very much an open question, which is maybe that's even putting it too generously. I suspect that these figures, these leaders, these companies are not especially interested in securing public consent for a technological revolution. They simply want to be given the space today to operate as they would like to. And I think it's notable, you know, we're talking this week, the end of May, it's the same week that the Pope released his encyclical on AI, and which I think is a kind of significant document in our ongoing effort to understand the future of this technology. But what I would emphasize now in this context is simply that that encyclical seemed to almost enter into a vacuum, which is to say, it is not the case that there has been large-scale, coordinated, reflective opposition to this technology. In our political sphere, in our cultural sphere, there is this grassroots rebellion that we're seeing, but there's simply nowhere obvious for that to go, because so many of the leading institutions and organizing arenas of our public life have abandoned the responsibility to really oversee, regulate, and shape the forces of kind of techno-capitalism that have been unleashed here. And I think that's really unfortunate. That's one reason why the Pope stands out as such a singular figure here. It's because there are so few other people who are singing the same tune and speaking to all of the Americans and all the people around the world who may be made at least uncomfortable by this technology.
1: It's interesting. Years ago, there was more outcry by the scientists and technologies. You probably remember the 2014 letter to the world by leading scientists, and even Elon Musk as a technologist signed it, warning that the robots can go out of control and take over the world. And it could be a global disaster for humanity. Earlier than that, around 2002, Bill Joy, a Silicon Valley type, wrote an article for Wired magazine called "The Future Doesn't Need Us," again, talking about a robotic-dominated future. There have been congressional hearings with a lot of table-pounding, but really no prospect in the foreseeable future of any comprehensive regulatory legislation. But what do you see? What do you see at the state and federal legislative level?
5: Yeah, I think there were a few hearings back when ChatGPT first came out in late 2022, early 2023. And there's been tussling over these questions in Congress and at the state level ever since, but nothing significant or comprehensive. And I think the basic story there is that the group in Silicon Valley, who may be described as accelerationists, who think that the best thing that we can do with AI is to unleash it, has sort of carried the day, especially under the Trump administration. A lot of it has to do with money. These are now companies that are spending an enormous amount of money on lobbying, actually more than crypto, more than the fossil fuel business. They've been the biggest donors in this upcoming political cycle, even though the threat of regulation has been to this point relatively minor. But there's also a kind of an ideological, intellectual component to the story too. And here I would say I was really struck recently watching a conversation with Dario Amodei, who's the head of Anthropic, which is generally understood to be, of the competing leaders in the AI field, the most liberal, the most humane, the most humanistic in its approach. Each of these companies was founded because people who worked for a previous company got alarmed at what the people who were running it were doing and ran off to start their own. Anthropic is the sort of most admirable of those companies. And in general, I think that Dario Amodei he has many faults, of all of these leaders would be the person who I would most trust to be thinking thoughtfully and conscientiously about these questions. And I saw him in a conversation where he was saying that he didn't believe that ideology could survive the arrival of this technology because he thought it was too powerful. Its reasoning powers would be too strong, so that any debates, for instance, about the proper allocation of resources, which used to be contested in the realm of politics, would be resolved at the level of abstraction by machine intelligence, and that we very quickly would learn to simply defer to those judgments. Now, I think that's an extremely dangerous intuition, especially coming, as I said, from the member of this crew who I think is the most humanistic and thoughtful.
1: I was going to ask you about Anthropic, because in your article, you talk about this company, Anthropic, which is probably going to go public soon, refusing to release, in your words, a new model, Claude Mythos, which the company said could find and exploit security vulnerabilities in every tested piece of software, including those used in critical pieces of global IT infrastructure, end quote. And that led to a serious conflict with the Pentagon and with the Secretary of Defense, Pete Hegseth, self-styled warrior of God, to berate and threaten Anthropic's contracts with the Pentagon. Can you explain clearly to our listeners what that was all about?
5: These are actually two different stories which happened in sequence, and I think it's interesting that they did happen that way. So Claude is Anthropic's leading LLM model. It's basically understood to be at the frontier, ahead of every other model that's been produced by any of these companies. So if you're wanting to use absolute frontier cutting edge tech, Claude is your bet. And as a result, Anthropic had entered into an agreement with the Pentagon to license its models to be used for military purposes. Going back, I think they started this agreement about a year or so ago. And that was notable in its own right because Dario is in many ways a kind of pacifistic figure. Now, he has, like many of these people in Silicon Valley, a strong sense of rivalry and competition with China. So you could also describe him in a certain way as a China hawk. But again, when compared to Elon's AI, for instance, Anthropic and Dario's organization are much more humane, humanitarian. So the fact that they were doing business with the Pentagon was quite notable. Now, at some point, the Pentagon came back to them and said that some of the terms that were embedded in that agreement, the Pentagon wanted to revise. And these were terms concerning limitations, what the models could be used for. Anthropic had previously insisted that their models could not be used for purely autonomous use of weapons, which is to say attacks on other nations or their armies without any human involvement in the decision-making. And they wanted to limit its use for surveillance against American citizens. And the Pentagon said, we need to revise those conditions. It wasn't clear whether they had particular uses that they wanted to put Claude to that would have violated either of those terms, or they were just looking a little bit further down the road and thinking in 2 or 3 years, we might want to be able to use these tools for these purposes. Let's clear this up now. But Anthropic balked and said, no, we're not going to do that. And as a result, not only did they have their contracts canceled, but they were actually declared to be a threat to national security, which has all of these downstream consequences, which are probably too easy to get into now. But for the moment, suffice to say, it would mean that anyone else doing business with Anthropic and Claude could also be prosecuted for actions against the U.S. government. Now, that action was sort of withdrawn, but Claude remained an actor in sort of bad standing in the national security space and in the Trump administration. And then they had this further breakthrough where they came up with this new model that wasn't trained to detect vulnerabilities in IT infrastructure, but was incredibly good at doing so, such that, as you say, basically everything they tested it against, it found all of these vulnerabilities that hackers could theoretically exploit, that foreign countries could theoretically exploit, which had never been found before. And in a sense of obligation and sort of responsibility, the company basically said, we're not going to release this model because doing so would empower all these bad actors around the world who would immediately be able to take down power plants and crash banking sites. And instead, we're going to share it with a small number of critically important companies so that they can use the tool to find those vulnerabilities in their own infrastructure and fix them. And maybe at a later date, we'll release it to the public, but only once we've satisfied ourselves that all of this globally critical infrastructure was secured. So that's unfolding. And I think as a result, Anthropic is now somewhat more in the good graces of the Pentagon. The whole story does illustrate this kind of bigger question, which is both practical and philosophical, which is about how do we integrate machine intelligence and artificial intelligence, LLMs, into military decision-making. And I think, you know, one thought experiment puts us into a place where we imagine machines making decisions completely autonomously about who to target and where to go. But we're pretty far from that. And for the moment, there are still humans involved in what's called the chain of command. But nevertheless, we are seeing already in wars that we're fighting today, a strange kind of phenomenon where, for instance, the US military on the first days of the Iran war targets this girls' school in Iran, kills 150 or 200 girls and their parents who are coming to the school after the first strike to rescue their children, only to be killed by a second double tap strike, that rescue mission. And we know that that target was chosen with the use and help of AI tools, including Claude. Now, in normal times, we might say, okay, who authorized that strike? Who was the person who made the ultimate decision that that school was a worthy target? We would have articles about it. We would have court martials about it. That person would be brought to some kind of military justice in time. Instead, we've had this weird story that this target was somehow chosen by artificial intelligence and therefore is a kind of a fog of war mistake being made by this new technology. And we haven't had any real reckoning with who was in charge of applying that technology, who approved the choice of target, and who was ultimately responsible. And I think this illustrates a big challenge with AI generally, which is that in this in-between period, when humans are still using these tools and are commanding these tools, are responsible for these tools, but are deferring to them to some degree, we are treating the tool itself as the decision maker and absolving the humans involved of their ultimate responsibility.
1: On that point, your article, you offer chilling prophecies, you call it. There was a conference at Yale, and Dean Ball, the policy wonk who was an architect of the Trump administration's original AI policy, said, describing AI as, quote, this giant acid vat, end quote. He said, it will not be AI in government, he predicted. It's going to be AI as governments. Those are his words. It's going to be AI as governments. And earlier in your column, you say that this is the most personalized sales pitch ever foisted on the passive American consumer, a vision of a near total takeover of the country's economic, social, and cognitive lives by tools engineered by just five companies run by five particular people, several of whom are widely described as sociopaths, end quote. Those are your words. The reader of this article is entitled to ask, who are you describing as sociopaths?
5: Well, I guess I would say Sam Altman and Elon Musk have both been described that way by many people who've worked with them over the years. So that's the head of OpenAI and the head of XAI. They were both involved just recently in a lawsuit against one another in which a lot of this came out. But much of it also appears in great reporting that a writer named Karen Howe did for a book called Empire of AI. There was a recent article in The New Yorker by Ronan Farrow who documented a lot of this. You might have slightly more generous words for Demis Hassabis, who's the head of Google's DeepMind project, and Dario Mode, who's the head of Anthropic. But I think Elon and Sam are both people who have made many of those around them over the years feel truly did not have the best interests of not just humanity, but of anyone but themselves at heart.
1: What kind of response did you get to this wake-up call of yours?
5: Well, there was a huge readership. And I heard from a lot of people who really appreciated it. I think the key thing that I had focused on, which other readers felt gratified to see, was organizing all of these anxieties under the rubric of oligarchy and plutocracy and inequality. And that previously, I think a lot of readers felt that they had some inchoate sense of unease about how much of this was unfolding. They had worries or frustrations with how little was being done at the political level to take control of it, but maybe they hadn't seen quite so clearly the way that the AI story is unfolding really as an extension and intensification of this longer-term story in which the very rich especially the very rich coming out of Silicon Valley, are exerting greater control over larger and larger shares of our public life. And it connects to something I wrote a few months ago about the billionaires tax proposed in California, in which I noted that just between the great, you know, the financial crisis, the Great Recession in 2008 and 2024, the amount of political donations given by American billionaires grew 150-fold, from 16 million to 2.6 billion between 2010 and 2024. Now, there are a lot of other ways in which our culture and our society and our political economy have been distorted by money. The fact that Elon bought Twitter and recalibrated its algorithms to benefit his own ideological preferences has had actually an underappreciated effect on political discourse in this country. But just at the level of sheer direct spending on elections, the influence of the very rich has grown astronomically in this period. And I think it's one of the main reasons why so many Americans feel so unsettled and so disempowered and so abandoned by our politics. They look up and see the world being run by a small cohort of extremely rich people. And when they think about artificial intelligence making claims about the future of the country, the future of the economy, the future of society around the world, they see the same pattern, an incredibly powerful, enriching technology that is nevertheless the work and owned by an extremely small number of people who are effectively imposing their own preferences and worldviews on all the rest of us.
1: Called it the rise of the corporate dictator. That your comments bring to mind one of the signs held up in the artwork for your article reads as follows: not afraid of AI, afraid of billionaires with AI, end quote, which reflects what you're saying. This is so fascinating, David. You know, the great thing about what you write is you don't mince words, but you don't engage in pie-in-the-sky speculation as well. And you're absolutely right. The level of wealth compared to 30, 40, 50 years in the hands of Jeff Bezos, Mark Zuckerberg, Sam Altman, Elon Musk especially, is beyond anybody's speculation a few years ago. We may see this year Elon Musk become the first trillionaire when SpaceX goes public, and he owns 45% of the company. So giving, you know, $250 million to Trump in his campaign by Elon Musk in 2024, piece of change, just a piece of change. Anyway, over to Hannah.
6: David, my question is about some of the naive, the super credulous people you've encountered as you cover AI. I'm sure you talk to a lot of people where you're like, I don't really think you believe what you're saying. You're trying to push something. You're just trying to make money. You don't really believe that this will make anyone's lives any better.
5: I would just look at the conversations and the statements that have been made by the industry's leaders over the last couple of years. And what I mean by that is they just have an understanding that the world is like a self-contained system in which a thought experiment can go from point zero to point 100 without any human complications along the way. And so you hear these like offhanded promises like, well, AI is going to cure cancer, or AI will make human labor obsolete. And there doesn't seem to be any consideration of all of the intermediary steps in which the technology needs to be embraced by humans, implemented by humans, serving human customers in a political economy dominated by humans. These are not forces that can be swept aside and replaced with a narrative where you just draw an upward sloping curve on a whiteboard and say, by the time we get to this point, we know that there will be no place for humans in the economy, because humans are in charge of this world and will always be. So we may outsource some amount of our decision-making to these tools. We may end up replacing a lot of employees with these tools. But nevertheless, those will still be decisions that humans make and that they need to be held accountable for. And again and again, when I'm talking to people in the AI world, and especially when I listen to the sort of prognostications by their leaders, I'm just struck by how little appreciation they have for the human messiness and conflict that surrounds all kinds of cultural change, all kinds of economic change. You know, one easy example is to go back to the political consequences of the China shock from a couple of decades ago, where, depending on how you measure, maybe we lost a couple of million manufacturing jobs in the upper Midwest because of globalization, technology, and the entrance of China into the WTO. We're a country of 350 million people. You could tell yourself on a whiteboard in an economics seminar, well, we'll be able to absorb those losses quite easily. We'll grow faster, et cetera, et cetera. But the political consequences of that disruption were extremely profound. We are still living through the earthquake that was unleashed by those changes, even though they were relatively small. And almost nobody in AI seems to appreciate that because they are so used to thinking of the world as something that unfolds in zeros and ones on their computer screens and not as something that is contested by humans out in the real world. And that's why I found that comment by Dario Amodei I was mentioning earlier so striking. He is the person who is the most humanistic, the most liberal of all of these leaders. And he was saying that ideology would be retired by technology. That is to say, he was imagining a future in which there would not be humans arranged in different coalitional groups competing for power and status, but in which the question of where goods were distributed, where wealth was distributed, and where resources were distributed would be managed by a kind of silicon god, and all of us would defer to that judgment. And I guess we could see a much crazier sci-fi future than I can imagine, but living in the world that I live in and living in the world that I've lived in for the last four decades, it is just insane to me to think that anything could come around that would retire human conflict and ideological contestation. I think we're heading, if anything, for a period of much more intense contestation.
1: Yeah, actually, that was an astonishing statement by him. No more ideology. I think what he meant is also no more ethical legal frameworks to restrain burgeoning technological risks. Anyway, we're out of time. David Wallace Wells, author of the recent article, The AI Backlash Will Be Ugly, and No One Is Ready, Not Even Tech CEOs. It was in the New York Times Sunday Magazine, May 17th, 2026, for those of you who want to download it and use it as a discussion starter in your neighborhoods as you elaborate your role of civic self-respect and recover our democratic institutions that are now being dismantled. Thank you very much, David.
5: Thanks for having me. Great to talk to all of you.
2: 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I want to thank our guests again, Tyson Slocum and David Wallace Wells. 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

0: 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I'm Ian Masters, and today we'll examine a number of stories and issues in the news. We'll begin with Trump's intention to nominate his former criminal attorney, now acting Attorney General Todd Blanche, to become the Attorney General of the United States, and assess whether he could be confirmed by the Senate, as well as how the Department of Justice has already been corrupted by Trump's appointment of unqualified loyalists as U.S. attorneys across the country. Joining us is James Zirin, a former federal prosecutor in the Southern District of New York and the host of the critically acclaimed television talk show Conversations with Jim Zirin, which airs on PBS. He's the author of Supremely Partisan, How Raw Politics Tips the Scales in the United States Supreme Court, and plaintiff-in-chief, a portrait of Donald Trump in 3,500 lawsuits. He is a contributing editor at the Washington Monthly, where his latest article is Todd Blanche's Hobson's Choice. Then we'll look into how much the latest scandal swirling around the Oysterman, Graham Platner, could impact a must-win Senate race for the Democrats in Maine if they are to win back control of the United States Senate in November. Joining us is Amy Freed, a professor emerita and former chair of the Department of Political Science at the University of Maine. She is the author of Pathways to Polling, Crisis Cooperation and the Making of Public Opinion Professions, and At War with Government, How Conservatives Weaponized Distrust from Goldwater to Trump, and most recently, More Than Blue, More Than Yankee, Complexity and Change in New England Politics. Then finally, with Putin hosting his Davos at the St. Petersburg Economic Forum with a pall of black smoke over the city from a Ukrainian drone strike on an oil refinery, we will discuss the future of Russia's dictator and speak with Marco Kimmich, director of the Kennan Institute. He is a professor of history and department chair at the Catholic University of America, and from 2014 to 2017, he served on the Secretary of State's policy planning staff at the United States Department of State, where he held the Russia-Ukraine portfolio. He's the author of The Abandonment of the West, A History of an Idea in American Foreign Policy, and Collisions, The War in Ukraine and the Origins of the New Global Instability. And we'll discuss his article at the New York Times, Putin Has No Good Way Out of His War. And joining us now is James Zirin, a former federal prosecutor in the Southern District of New York and the host of the critically acclaimed television talk show Conversations with Jim Zirin, which airs on PBS. He's the author of Supremely Partisan, How Raw Politics Tips the Scale in the United States Supreme Court, and plaintiff-in-chief, a portrait of Donald Trump in 3,500 lawsuits. And he's a contributing editor at the Washington Monthly, where his latest article is Todd Blanche's Hobson's Choice. Welcome to Background Briefing, James Zirin.
1: Delighted to be with you, Ian.
0: Well, thanks for joining us, Jim. And President Trump has now made it clear that he wants to elevate his former personal attorney, now acting attorney general, to become the United States Attorney General. And that's in itself a little surprising, because Trump likes to have people in acting positions that can't be confirmed. But in this case, if he nominates him to become the Attorney General, he'll have to be confirmed. And what does the path ahead look like to you?
1: Well, he was previously confirmed, I think, as Deputy Attorney General when Pam Bondi was the Attorney General. But I think he'll have a much rougher road to hoe in the Senate, not only because of the fact that you have perhaps four, maybe more, lame duck senators who no longer have any obligation to Trump. And that would be a Cassidy from Louisiana, Mitch O'Connell, Tom Tillis, and John Cornyn from Texas. So they may well question Blanche's qualifications. After all, his major qualification for being in the Justice Department was that he was Trump's personal criminal lawyer. He represented Trump in the Mar-a-Lago document case. He represented Trump in the January 6th conspiracy voter fraud case. Justice Department was that he was Trump's personal criminal lawyer. He represented Trump in the Mar-a-Lago document case. He represented Trump in the January 6th conspiracy voter fraud case. He represented

0: closed door testimony, really put the hat on him after she left office, because she said he was in charge of the disclosure of the Epstein files, which is still incomplete. The redactions are questionable. There may be more documents to be disclosed. There's been a drip feed of disclosure. So he's vulnerable on that score. And then the latest outrage is this fraud on the court in Florida, where Trump dismissed the tax case and the Justice Department omitted to disclose to the court that there was a settlement agreement now, which involved a slush fund of $1.8 billion. That now has been withdrawn, said Blanche in testimony before the Congress. But there still remains the release in place, which is worth $400 million to Trump, according to Forbes magazine.
1: You're talking about the IRS immunity case, where him and his family and his companies are immune from IRS audits?
0: Yes, both those that have been filed against him and then those which could have been filed against him up until the date of the release. Now, this is particularly odious, and I think the court in a week or so is going to hold a hearing on the issue, because in the tax case, Trump was really suing himself for $100 billion. He was the president in charge of the executive branch, including the Treasury and the IRS. And these are personal, this was a personal claim that the IRS revealed his, and it wasn't the IRS, it was an IRS contractor. Statute of limitations had run. The case was really frivolous and should have been dismissed out of hand. And then he purports to settle the case for a $1.8 billion slush fund and a $400 million release. And it's all on us, the taxpayers. So it's a really shady business. And I can't believe the Senate is going to confirm Todd Blanche, whose only virtue seems to be his loyalty to Donald Trump.
1: Well, he said that he loves him. Yeah, I mean,
0: I'm sure he does.
1: But you,
0: I'm sure he does, because politics is the art of the possible. I mean, here is a Brooklyn Law School graduate of very, very slim qualification who is elevated to the highest legal office in the land.
1: But since you were with the Southern District of New York, Jim, what are you hearing from them? He used to be a U.S. attorney, didn't he, with the Southern District? Now
0: he was. I didn't know him. He came long after I left, but I know other people who knew him and thought he was a pretty good guy. He was a pretty good guy before he left the office and then formed a small law firm with Emil Bove, who's now a federal judge, who was not highly regarded in the Southern District of New York. And he wound up representing Donald Trump and all these personal legal matters that he had.
1: But hasn't there been already a massive amount of damage done to the Justice Department because of the U.S. attorneys that Trump has appointed around the country?
0: Yes, well,
1: they'll be around for 2.5 more years. And one of the examples you give in your article is this character in Wyoming, Darren Smith, who's comes out of the Christian Broadcasting Network, and he's recently told a grand jury, in terms of the accused, we're going to give you a fair trial followed by a first-class hanging.
0: Well, no, he didn't say that. I said what he said to the jury, to the grand jury, sounded like what they say in the Western.
1: Oh, okay.
0: We're going to give you a first-class trial and a first-class hanging. But you're absolutely right, Ian. The Justice Department has a lot to answer for. It has failed to obtain convictions. It's failed to obtain even indictments. And a famous judge in New York said that a prosecutor can get an indictment before a grand jury on a ham sandwich. And they failed to do it because grand jury after grand jury has found there was a lack of evidence. There have been desertions in the Justice Department. Career prosecutors have left. Others who were involved in the January 6th investigation or other investigations regarding Trump have been fired because of their involvement. And then, of course, you have

0: have the handling of the Epstein files, which required an act of Congress in order to obtain disclosure. And then that disclosure has been a drip feed and is grossly inadequate. So Mr. Todd Blanche is going to have a lot to answer for before the Senate Judiciary Committee.
1: But think about all of the, and you've listed them in your article, all of the prosecutions that have failed, particularly James Comey, and now they come after Comey again, and the chief prosecutor just quit. And then you've got Kilmer Abrego Garcia, they blew that one. I mean, there's a whole list of them. Letitia James, you name it. The track record is appalling. So the quality of the people, I mean, it reflects in the people that he's put in his cabinet. And the guy that he's just chosen to be head of U.S. intelligence is an embarrassing joke. So it has the kakistocracy metastasized from the cabinet itself into the Department of Justice.
0: Well, Department of Justice is part of the cabinet, and as soon as Trump proclaimed that he was the chief law enforcement officer of the nation and that the Justice Department would not be independent of the president, we've seen vindictive prosecutions, we've seen selective prosecutions of his political and personal enemies, and we've also seen inadequate criminal cases that have been brought to bar by a politically infested Justice Department.
1: So this will take a while to purge, won't it? As I mentioned, we've got 2.5 years of this. Even if Blanche can't get confirmed as the Attorney General, Trump will find some other unqualified person to be the acting. And you've still got all these U.S. attorneys out there who are woefully unqualified and are, fanatically partisan.
0: Well, he's had a bad record with attorneys general. First, there was Jeff Sessions, whom he fired because Sessions recused himself from the Russia investigation. You have Bill Barr, who eventually left because he didn't want to go along with the charade that Trump had won the 2020 election. Then you have Pam Bondi, who just stepped down. Who was supposedly in charge of the Epstein investigation and the disclosure of the files. And she was supposed to be ultimately responsible, but she took the position that she turned the whole thing over to Blanche. So she really put the hat on Todd Blanche and blamed him for all the shortcomings of the Justice Department.
1: Well, how much has it been ruined at the Justice Department? Because I, for the longest time, all the best and brightest lawyers in the country wanted to be in the Justice Department, rather than make six-figure salaries in private law firms, they wanted to be part of a prestigious organization. My understanding is that that is really out the window now, and that the best and brightest aren't replying to the Justice Department, who are firing all the best and brightest, and nobody left as far as I can tell. They're joining state attorney generals, etc. Is that what's happening?
0: How can they attract talent if courts are suspicious of their representations? They've made misrepresentations to the courts for which they some of them may have been justly sanctioned. And the idea of going into the Justice Department is to get marvelous training, which I received as an assistant U.S. attorney, and then use that background in order to get an attractive job in private practice. But what employer in a large law firm is going to take on someone as soon as they see Trump Justice Department on a resume? Seems to me that's a downer. So I think the ground has shifted under the Justice Department from the days of Robert Jackson, who became a justice of the Supreme Court. He was the attorney general. And in 1940, he made a speech to U.S. attorneys in which he talked about their awesome power and how they had to use it judiciously in how they had to exercise their discretion, not to get people they didn't like, but to see that justice was done.
1: Well, just in closing, Trump has found his Roy Cohn, right?
0: Well, yes. What's interesting, when he fired Jeff Sessions, he said to the White House counsel, Don McGahn, "Where's my Roy Cohn?" I was in a movie, a documentary called "Where's My Roy Cohn?" about the Trump-Roy Cohn relationship. And the discredited lawyer, Roy Cohn, who was completely without ethics, fits the job description of a Justice Department attorney nowadays.
1: Right, and Roy Cohn said of Donald Trump, after he had fired him, that Trump has ice water in his veins. So if there's anybody worse than Roy Cohn, it's Donald Trump.
0: Yes, that's, well, I think they were of a piece.
1: Right. Well, I thank you for joining us, Jim. I appreciate
0: it. Well, I'm delighted to be with you, and thank you very much.
1: And again, I've been speaking with James Zirin, who's a former federal prosecutor in the Southern District of New York and the host of the critically acclaimed television talk show Conversations with Jim Zirin, which airs on PBS. He's the author of Supremely Partisan, How Raw Politics Tipped the Scales in the United States Supreme Court, and Plaintiff in Chief, a Portrait of Donald Trump in 3,500 Lawsuits. And he's a contributing editor at the Washington Monthly, where his latest article is Todd Blanche's Hobson's Choice. We're going to take a brief station break, back looking at how much the latest scandal swirling around the Oyster Man, Graham Plattner, could impact a must-win Senate seat for the Democrats in Maine if they are to win back control of the U.S. Senate in November.

0: Welcome back. I'm Ian Masters, and this is Background Briefing, available 24/7 at backgroundbriefing.org. And joining us now is Amy Fried, who's a professor emerita and former chair of the Department of Political Science at the University of Maine. She is the author of Pathways to Polling, Crisis, Cooperation, and the Making of Public Opinion Professions, and At War with Government, How Conservatives Weaponized Distrust from Goldwater to Trump, and most recently, More Than Blue, More Than Yankee, Complexity and Change in New England Politics. Welcome to Background Briefing, Amy Fried.
1: Great to be here, Ian.
0: Well, thanks for joining us, Amy. And there's certainly some complexity in Maine politics at the moment with Graham Platner, who, according to a recent poll, was 9 points ahead of Susan Collins, the Republican incumbent senator. And now there's a second scandal broken by the Wall Street Journal and the New York Times, which is Platner has angrily denounced. So what's happening on the ground there in Maine? Because he was sort of forgiven for his earlier posts, having said some pretty wild stuff on Reddit, but the extent to which he's a veteran and had PTSD, I think people more or less forgave him. But are they going to forgive him for this second sexting scandal?
1: Well, you know, to some extent, it's really hard to say since there aren't any new polls, anything like that, since the scandal broke. Not any polls, at least, showing his standing in the primary race. But, you know, just based on things that I have heard from other people, which admittedly is really anecdotal, there are a lot of people who are still standing very strongly behind Platner. They think that it's a matter between his wife and himself, and they're focused really on what his positions are and where he wants to take the country and the Democratic Party. On the other hand, I have also seen some people say they feel that this is something different from previous sorts of things, and they have less enthusiasm about supporting him. The main line of argument from them is that this is just much more recent. I mean, it's one thing to have made statements online anonymously, you know, a decade and a half ago or so, and it's different to within the last couple of years to have reached out one-to-one to other women when you're married. So, you know, I get some of that in the kind of talk that I see out there.
0: So what's the talk about his primary rival who dropped out back in April, Janet Mills? Is she going to revive her campaign?
1: Well, she really hasn't. I mean, what Governor Mills said the other day was that she had suspended her campaign, but that it was still possible to vote for her. And that's true. She is still on the ballot. You know, there really is no process that allowed her to take her name off the ballot. So she is on the ballot. People could vote for her. They could also vote for another candidate on the ballot, David Costello, had a big career in foreign policy. And there's a write-in candidate, a certified write-in candidate, who is a health policy professor, who, you know, I suppose some people may also vote for her. Or rather, in this Maine primary, it uses ranked choice voting, so they could rank those people, you know, relatively high, and maybe even still vote for Platner, but rank him much lower. But, you know, I think what it may, what this whole situation may do is maybe some people who are on the fence or less enthusiastic about Platner now will vote for one of the non-Platner candidates in the primary. However, I don't have any sense at all that he's not going to win the primary because he was so far ahead in the last polling.
0: And will the criticism from the Massachusetts Congressman Jake Auchincloss make any difference? Also, Senator Cory Booker told ABC News when talking about the latest Platinum scandal, said, "Yeah, I have concerns. That guy has questions to answer." Of course, Cory Booker's own sexuality is being questioned, so I'm not sure about how credible he is. But what about Auchincloss? Does he carry any weight in Maine?
1: I don't think so, to tell you the truth. The Mainers are very resistant to anybody from out of state telling them what to do or how to think. And there was a lot of pushback to Governor Mills when she got the support from Senator Schumer and from DC Democrats. Some of that is, generally a push. A lot of people these days are very unhappy with the National Democratic Party, but I think it hits a certain way in Maine. So if people, I think if people decide that they can't support Platner at this point in the primary, it won't be because of what somebody from out of state said.
0: And have there been comparisons made in Maine to Fetterman in the sense that a lot of people were excited about Fetterman when he was running, as the champion of the working class, an unconventional guy wearing hoodies and et cetera, not wearing a suit and tie. But then he's proven to be pretty disappointing. He's sided with the Republicans on a number of key votes. Not that Platner would ever vote for the Republicans, but still, those comparisons are being made. Is that a valid comparison?
1: I don't know if it is a valid comparison, but I'm definitely seeing some people make that comparison. I wouldn't say it's a lot of people, but to me, the root of it is that Platner really has no track record within Maine. He never ran for anything before. I would venture to say that the vast majority of Democrats in Maine never heard of him a year ago. They really never heard of him until he announced, and that was late in August 2025. So came out of nowhere, really caught on fire, sparked a lot of excitement. But with that, there are some people who say, well, who is this fellow really?
0: Well, we've just gone through that here in California with an incredibly expensive primary where those questions are still hanging because we've got some pretty strange people running in the general election. And we had a billionaire who spent, what, God knows, $200 million trying to say who he was, but he wasn't effective at doing that. But
1: Right.
0: isn't Platner good at retail politics? Isn't he going around every town and every village and meeting people?
1: Absolutely. And that has really been an extraordinary part of the campaign. I have never seen anything like this in Maine, and I've lived here since 1997. And really, you don't see Senate campaigns tending to do that. The closest that I can think of is Beto O'Rourke when he ran for the Senate in Texas. He then went on to lose narrowly to Ted Cruz. But he did, an extraordinary amount of work all over the state, talking to people, lots of volunteers. And Platner has had really high levels of volunteer recruitment. I mean, the campaign is claiming that they have 15,000 volunteers, which would be a lot of people in many places, and for a place like Maine is quite a lot. I mean, we're the over the total population is between 1.2 and 1.3 million people. So to have 15,000 volunteers, really is a lot. And if they can keep those people going and energized, that can make a difference. There's research from political science that really effective field campaign, knocking on doors and various kinds of voter outreach can add, maybe 2 percentage points to vote share. That might not seem like a lot, but in a close race, it really can matter.
0: But my understanding is that this is a key Senate race for the Democrats. If they don't pick up that seat in Maine, then they're in trouble because it's a heavy lift to begin with for them to take the Senate.
1: Oh, absolutely. I mean, the stakes for this particular race are very, very high, given Senate control. And that in itself could take some people who are questioning Plattner, but who are still leaning Democratic, who would decide that they will vote for him in any case. I think a lot remains to be seen, though, because there's been all kinds of hints in recent days that there might be some additional stories coming out from the New York Times and other national outlets that could put Plattner in a bad light. I think it's a little late when it comes to affecting the primary since people started to vote several weeks ago. But it's something that could still have an impact. There's a kind of a pull the emergency cord scenario if it really got bad, but it would have to happen fairly quickly. And I hate to kind of raise it in a way because it's just such a hypothetical, but if there were really, really, difficult stories that came out, then Plattner could, if he won the nomination, he could withdraw, but he'd have to do that mid-July. And then there's a deadline to replace him by, 2 weeks after that, by the end of July. And then that kind of becomes the last moment for him to step away if he was going to get hit with revelations that we don't know about yet.
0: Well, has Susan Collins come after Plattner yet? I mean, in other words, has she started to take advantage of these negative stories coming from the New York Times and the Wall Street Journal? It's already happening in Texas against Tallarico, where the Republicans are going to town on him, largely fictitious stuff. But Tallarico is not answering these charges, which reminds me of what happened with Senator Kerry when he was running for president and he got swift voted and he didn't really stand up against these attacks. And we know what happened with him. So I'm a little concerned about Tallarico not taking this stuff head on. So has anything similar happening in yet, or is Susan Collins keeping her powder dry? Because she's running, as far as I can tell, she's going around the state of Maine saying, look, you got to vote for me because I have seniority. That means I can get things done and I can bring money into the state.
1: Right. It's definitely true that Senator Collins has not really hit Plattner hard. Every so often she makes some little comment about him, but I really think it's a two-track approach from Republicans, where the Collins campaign is going to be relatively quiet about Plattner, just an occasional comment here and there, and then the Republican Party and all the super PACs, all this dark money, is going to come in and absolutely trash him with just like relentless negative ads against him. And actually, I do expect some version of the swift voting, that will be part of that attack. Because that is what Republicans do. They did it with Kerry. They did it against Walz, the vice presidential nominee in 2024. I mean, it's just that is kind of just a tendency that they have to do those kinds of attacks on people's military service. And that has been an advantage for Plattner because Maine has a very high veteran population.
0: Right. Well, it's a bit rich, isn't it, in the age of Trump to go after people based upon personal scandals when Trump is just a living, breathing scandal machine.
1: Absolutely, and that is part of what I'm seeing in a lot of the defenses of Plattner, that people will say, well, given who we're looking at in the Republican Party, how can any of this compare? You have the president who is a crook, an autocrat, he's corrupt, admitted to sexual assault on tape, as in the Access Hollywood tape, convicted of having, raped in the dressing room. So, really, I think that becomes part of it. It's just the overall context is how can you even pretend to say you care about this? But to me, like, the key voting block is not going to be Republicans or even Democrats, but people who are not associated with either party, the independent voter, which in Maine we call unenrolled voters. They're not enrolled in either party. And that's where the Democrat, presumably Graham Platner will have to, do well enough to defeat Collins. She kind of pulled a segment of them towards the end of the 2024 race, and then was able to sneak over the line and get 51% of the vote.
0: Well, but isn't Platner by definition an independent because the Democratic Party never enthusiastically got behind him and they're getting cold feet at the moment? So doesn't he have that in it? I mean, that's what worries me is that the Democratic Party, I don't think the elders, if you will, in the Democratic Party recognize the change about that's going on in this country with the people like the mayor of New York, Mandani, emerging. And younger, more exciting faces. I think they're stuck in the past. That's just my opinion. I don't know whether you share that.
1: Well, I mean, it was interesting because Graham Platner did go to Washington, D.C. the other day and met with a number of Senate Democrats. And then Schumer came out and, repeatedly said he's going to beat Susan Collins. He's our candidate. He's going to beat Susan Collins. He didn't exactly praise him, but he was saying we are standing behind him because he's going to be the nominee. And I'd say, the same kind of split nationally with Democrats is happening in Maine, where you have more center left part of the party and then just a very, very strong progressive side. And Janet Mills had done okay with bringing together that coalition, but she, over time started turning off a lot of progressive voters with some of her positions, some of which were anti-labor. And I think that really gave a strong reason for people to find a person like Graham Platner to run.
0: Well, Amy Fried, I thank you very much for joining us here today.
1: My pleasure, Ian.
0: And again, I've been speaking with Amy Fried, who's a professor emerita and former chair of the Department of Political Science at the University of Maine. She is the author of Pathways to Polling, Crisis, Cooperation in the Making of Public Opinion Professions, and At War with Government, How Conservatives Weaponized Distrust from Goldwater to Trump, and most recently, More Than Blue, More Than Yankee, Complexity and Change in New England Politics. We're going to take a brief station break, and with Putin hosting his Davos at the St. Petersburg Economic Forum with a pall of black smoke over the city from a Ukrainian drone strike on an oil refinery, we will assess the future of the Russian dictator.

0: Welcome back. I'm Ian Masters, and this is Background Briefing, available 24/7 at backgroundbriefing.org. And joining us now is Michael Kimmage, director of the Kennan Institute, who is a professor of history and department chair at the Catholic University of America. And from 2014 to 2017, he served on the Secretary of State's policy planning staff at the United States Department of State, where he held the Russia-Ukraine portfolio. He's the author of The Abandonment of the West, The History of an Idea in American Foreign Policy, and Collisions, The War in Ukraine and the Origins of the New Global Instability. And he has an article at the New York Times, Putin Has No Good Way Out of His War. Welcome to Background Briefing, Michael Kimmage.
1: Great to be back with you, Ian.
0: Well, thanks for joining us, Michael. And Putin's St. Petersburg Forum is underway, Economic Forum. And, of course, it was preceded by an Iranian strike on oil refinery just outside of St. Petersburg with this black smoke billowing over the city. Also, a nearby naval base was struck. I don't imagine Putin was very happy about that. The White House has sent a delegation, as have the German right-wing party AfD. But from what reports from Reuters, for example, indicate, there's sort of two narratives going on there. Some of the oligarchs and the business-friendly, more internationalists are calling for better cooperation with the West, and others, particularly apparently this former, or probably currently, a spy who the U.S. kicked out of the United States. He was like a sleeper agent. He made apparently a rousing speech saying that war will go on for decades, that we are at war with the West, and we just have to accept that there's going to be a long war. So mixed signals there. What do you think is going on?
1: Well, the truth of the situation is closer to the latter image of perpetual war between Russia and the West. There's not been a relief of sanctions. I don't think any Western business in its right mind would sort of jump into the Russian market, maybe not for reasons related to the war, but just because it's not a very certain market, and there's always the fear of the government taking your cash or your business in Russia. And likewise, it's incredibly difficult for Russian business people to operate in Europe and also in the United States, whatever the nature of the German and the U.S. delegation is to St. Petersburg for the conference. So the basic story is one of Russia that's very much isolated from the West, of an ongoing brutal war. And with no end in sight for any of that. So I think, in a way, the St. Petersburg Economic Forum is, one could be very polite about it and say it's an exercise in the imagination, but there's not too much reality behind it.
0: So do you think Putin feels his isolation, or does he care about it? I mean, Medvedev's sort of proud of it, but I'm not sure he carries much weight.
1: Well, I think it's relative. Russia's not globally isolated. Russia's maintains relationships with countries across the Middle East, India, China, Brazil, South Africa, many countries in Latin America. And there are, degrees of relationship that Russia has with certain European countries and with the U.S. for that matter. So it's not a matter of radical or total isolation by any means for Russia. But, the wall between Russia and the West just continues to get higher and higher. So that's an irony of Russia's position at the moment. It's moved out into the world in many ways. It's diversified its relationships after the invasion of Ukraine in 2022, but it's been unable to mend fences with the West and to bring itself back into its economic orbit, or maybe that's not the Russian desire at this point. So, it's a bit in the eye of the beholder, or it depends on which economic relationships you value most. And if you value Europe, then Russia's in a bad place. If you're thinking more globally, then Russia has a kind of adequate set of outside relationships.
0: So, Michael, in terms of your article, the New York Times, Putin has no good way out of his war. It does seem in many ways that he has created a worse situation than existed before he invaded Ukraine, because, as we all know, Sweden and Finland joined NATO. Now Ukraine seems to have probably the best army, one of the best armies in the world. I mean, they're still holding on and innovating in ways that apparently are pretty creative. And now they're targeting Russian oil and logistics hubs, etc. That seems to be an effective strategy. Putin seems to be sort of angry and kind of vicious by going after civilian targets in Ukraine to try and break the morale. It doesn't sound or seem like, from what when I talk to people in Kyiv, for example, the morale is not affected at all. If anything, they're more determined than ever. So, do you think Putin in any way recognizes that he may have created his own nemesis?
1: Probably not. Probably he's surrounded by people who are telling him that Ukraine is about to fall, and Russia's on the verge of a great victory, and he's a strategic genius, and that's the world that Putin has consciously created around himself, a world of sycophants and yes men, and it must flatter his ego at a certain point to sort of live that way, and I'm sure it insulates him from some of the bad news about the war. And let's not forget that Putin himself apparently doesn't go on the internet and use social media, any of that. So it makes it even easier in some ways for the system to shape and to manage the information that gets on Putin's desk. I mean, but all of the situation that you describe is, of course, accurate. And you could add one further problem for Putin to all of the things that you've described, which is that the Russian military has not made any meaningful gains in the last year, and the level of casualties and losses for Russia have been extremely high. I mean, the numbers fluctuate, but perhaps in the tens of thousands per month. So not only is Ukraine innovating, not only is Russia being struck inside of Russia, as everybody sees in St. Petersburg yesterday and today, but the Russian military, on which an enormous amount of blood and treasure is being spent, isn't going anywhere. And we all know, of course, that the Russian military is far from Kyiv, it's far from other major Ukrainian cities, very, very far from even considering the possibility of exerting political control over Ukraine as a whole. And so it's a war that's going nowhere for Russia, and at the same time is extremely costly. So a stalemate is not the right description.
0: But Putin has increased his control domestically, has he not? He's essentially created a security state with the Siloviki, his sort of intelligence cronies, essentially running all of the businesses. Apparently, every business has an FSB officer sitting there in the lobby. How can that be undone? Is that a permanent fixture once you turn a country into a security state? And by the way, a lot of people have fled Russia, presumably the people that would oppose the regime have gotten out if they can. So there may be a lot of dissent, but it seems that the security apparatus has essentially been metastasized and taken over the whole country.
1: Yeah, there are examples historically of police states that fall apart and crack apart. In a way, there are many of those examples because that's a general tendency of police states. The Soviet Union itself could be put forward as an example of that, of a country that had a huge repressive apparatus, and yet that system fell apart. Franco's Spain, in a different sense, kind of Nazi Germany, Mussolini's Italy, et cetera, et cetera. There are lots of authoritarian regimes that perfect the art of repression and yet somehow lose the big political battles. And that's a very predictable outcome for Putinism, that it could go in that direction, because the costs that Putinism are imposing on the Russian people are really quite high with the war. The benefits are questionable. I mean, there have been benefits in the past, but the benefits now and going forward are questionable. And there are all kinds of incentives now in the Russian elite and in the Russian population, at the very least, to question what's going on, and maybe to challenge it. But the sad part of the story is that with these governments, unless they're conquered by an outside country, they have to be overthrown, usually with violence. So there has to be some kind of movement or revolution, or something like that, to get in the way of this repressive machinery. And there, I think we have to be very sober and honest about what we see in Russia. There is zero evidence of that. There's no opposition movement. There's no opposition party. There's no leadership. There are people who live abroad who maybe see themselves in that role, but I don't think that they have too much traction in Russia itself. And so if a revolution comes to Russia, which it could, it's just not visibly on the horizon at the moment. And that's a significant and important circumstance.
0: There's an article at Foreign Affairs by Nina Khrushcheva, a friend of mine who's the former great-granddaughter of Khrushchev, the Soviet leader, saying that the intelligentsia buying up copies of George Orwell's 1984, it's the sort of number one bestseller. How does that strike you? It seems to be an indication that they're aware of what's happened to the security state taking over and Big Brother being Vladimir Putin. But again, it's one thing to read a book. It's another thing to take to the streets.
1: Absolutely. It's two separate things. And, you know, of course, Russians know far better than you and I do, Ian, the nature of the system under which they're living, its repressiveness, its, you know, its resorting to dishonesty, the mendacity of the official media, the doublespeak, all the kinds of things that Orwell was describing in his great novel of 1948, you know, loosely connected to the Soviet Union at that time. And so, yes, are Russians aware of the conditions under which they're living? I'm sure many of them are. And ironically, in a way, a lot of Russians have the tools that they developed in the Soviet Union to understand politics are very relevant to what they're living through at the present moment. But still, one has to return to the point that if there's going to be political change, there has to be a vehicle of political change. There has to be a kind of institutional or personal nature to it, and that's just missing. I mean, maybe that can materialize very quickly. Sometimes it does. I'm reminded in a way not of the October Revolution in 1917, but of the February Revolution, which led to the overthrow of the Tsar. And that came out of nowhere, happened very quickly, and had enormous political consequences. But there was a level of day-to-day suffering in Russia at that time in the third year of World War I that's hard to compare with the present moment when the war, with a few exceptions, is basically being fought in Ukraine. So, political action is any kind of oppositional political action is unbelievably in the background in Russia.
0: Well, one of the alarming aspects of the Putin regime is the constant reminders that they're a nuclear power and the nuclear saber rattling. And I know you've written about it in your article at the New York Times. Putin has no good way out of his war. Do you think there's any way in the world that he could fire off a tactical nuclear weapon in Ukraine to try and break their will to fight?
1: I mean, it's certainly possible. I mean, in terms of waging war against Ukraine civilians, Russia has been, you know, relentless since the beginning of the war. So it's not for, you know, sort of moral scruples, I think, that Russia would avoid using nuclear weapons. But it's still not a good option for two very basic reasons. One is that it doesn't guarantee victory. So in other words, you could use a tactical nuclear weapon, cause all kinds of ecological damage, kill all kinds of people, and it doesn't mean that the Ukrainians would give up. In a way, it could just be an extension of the kind of air campaign that Russia is waging against Ukraine citizens already, which, as you've mentioned, has in some ways mobilized Ukrainian public opinion and kept them strongly behind the war effort. So I don't see how a nuclear weapon brings Russia necessarily any closer to victory. And then the other problem for Russia if they use nuclear weapons is that you have a range of countries at the moment that are sitting on the fence, let's say India and China, maybe most importantly. And I think if Russia goes nuclear in this conflict, China, India quite possibly would not sit on the fence, and they would join with Europe and the United States in trying to push Russia out of the war or terminate Russia's ability to wage this war in the first place, because nobody wants to see a world in which nuclear weapons use gets normalized. So I think it's basically a dead end for Putin. Of course, that doesn't mean that he won't consider it, or maybe, you know, bang his head against that sort of dead end, but it doesn't get him very far. Whereas the threat of using nuclear weapons always has a kind of utility. It scares people. It, you know, pushes Europe and the U.S. not to consider certain military options. And, you know, in a different sense, I suppose it can make Putin look like he is strong from a Russian point of view and still setting terms and, you know, opposing the West and all of that. So they're better as a threat than they are as a actual weapon that's going to be used in the battle space. But, of course, we are in a unbelievably dangerous world where, you know, we're on the edge of a Cuban Missile Crisis at every moment of the day, and it's disturbing to think that way, but it's also, I'm afraid, it's true.
0: Well, it does seem that Putin's nuclear threats did affect Tony Blinken and the National Security Advisor as well. during the Biden period. But just going back to what you were saying earlier, Michael, about Putin being isolated, no internet, surrounded by sycophants who are probably telling him how things are great. I would think, though, as he must be aware that the Ukrainians are striking at oil depots and logistics hubs, etc.
1: Right.
0: And my sense of him is that he, rather than back down, he'll double down with anger. Do you think that's likely to happen? I mean, these strikes against civilian targets and warnings for foreign diplomats to get out of Kyiv would indicate that he's sort of angry as opposed to sober.
1: I think that that's true, but I think that, and this is really what I mean about a kind of no-exit reality for Putin with this war, there aren't too many unexplored escalatory options for Putin. At least in Ukraine, there aren't. You know, he's been throwing drones and ballistic missiles at Ukraine cities, and he's been doing that for years now, and he has definitely not taken civilian targets off the list. In fact, he just spent the winter trying to devastate Ukraine's heating and energy system, critical infrastructure, and he'll do it again this coming winter. So, you know, on a scale of 1 to 10, I think the war is already at a 9 in terms of what Russia's doing in Ukraine. It probably wouldn't make a big difference if it went from a 9 to a 10. And so you have to think of maybe escalatory options outside of Europe, but those are risky too. I don't think that it's a great benefit for Russia if Poland and other countries jump into the war, which they might if Russia would bring the war directly to them. And, you know, other than that, what can Putin do? He has the nuclear option. He could mobilize 3 or 4 million Russian soldiers, and that might make a real difference in the war. But then he would have to draw on the gilded youth of Moscow and St. Petersburg and middle-class Russians, many of whom who have been spared from the war. So there he creates domestic political difficulties, potentially. So I just feel like with Putin, it's like every avenue that he looks down, there's kind of a monster at the end of it. And it's just, you know, it has the feeling of a nightmare because it is a nightmare. And he's left himself without any really viable options, as far as I can tell. Yes, to escalate, but, you know, again, from a very high base of ruthlessness.
0: So just in closing, since he has a close relationship with Trump and they have regular phone conversations that go on for an hour, 90 minutes, there's no readout, which is very unusual, so nobody knows what's discussed. How much do you think there's any chance of Trump rescuing him?
1: None. I don't think that Trump has either the ability or the desire. I mean, it's an odd course that the U.S. has followed since January of 2025. It's perplexing because in the beginning, you know, the first few months of the second Trump term, the U.S. put itself absolutely at the center of the negotiations. So it's Witkoff and Kushner and, you know, the Trump-Putin meeting in Alaska in the fall, and ultimatums and timelines, we've got to get this done, and the world demands it, and we're going to finish this and figure out a solution. And then last week, you had Secretary of State Rubio washing his hands of the diplomatic process after it had yielded literally nothing over 15, 16 months. And at the same time that the U.S. was doing this frenetic diplomacy, it was winnowing down its tools of influence in Ukraine. It was minimizing its financial commitment to Ukraine, financial, you know, sort of support for Ukraine, and drawing back on weapons, even the weapons that are being sold to Europe to provide to Ukraine. The U.S. has had fewer of those because of the war in Iran. So in a way, the U.S. has chosen to sort of really curtail its leverage in this situation. So at this point, in a way, you could say that the Trump administration has succeeded. The U.S. is not a big actor in this war. Europe is a much more important actor. And so therefore, with the diplomacy and negotiations, it's going to be Europe, I think, that gradually or perhaps suddenly will take the lead. So it's hard to understand how the U.S. could put itself at the center of a process that it, you know, has, you know, not given itself leverage in. But that's been the story of the last year and a half. And I don't see that changing. If anything, I think, you know, in Trump's foreign policy, Ukraine and Russia will just be footnotes.
0: And just to buttress that, Michael, in closing, Japan is now sending Patriot interceptors because the U.S. won't send them, and Zelensky's been begging for them. So I thank you for joining us. I appreciate it.
1: Ian, it's always a pleasure. Thank you so much for having me.
0: And again, I've been speaking with Michael Kimmage, who's director of the Kennan Institute, who's a professor of history and department chair at the Catholic University of America. And from 2014 to 2017, he served on the Secretary of State's policy planning staff at the United States Department of State, where he held the Russia-Ukraine portfolio. He's the author of The Abandonment of the West, A History of an Idea in American Foreign Policy, and Collisions, The War in Ukraine and the Origins of the New Global Instability. And he has an article at the New York Times, Putin Has No Good Way Out of His War. And this has been Background Briefing. I'm Ian Masters, and I'd like to thank producers Graham Fitzgibbon and Asher Price. And if you've missed any of today's program and would like to explore our vast archives, you can visit us at backgroundbriefing.org, where we'll include extended interviews searchable by topic, and have made it easy for you to sign up for the daily email updates that provide links to resources, articles, and books discussed on the program. 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

0: Hello, this is Mike Aguirre. 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
2: Matthew Lutz and Josh Lannan, welcome to the Screenwriter Show.
3: Thank you, Dale. Glad to be here.
2: Okay. Matthew Lutz is a produced screenwriter and author. Josh, you're an AI consultant with a vast background in marketing and advertising. And we met at Allegory Hollywood Speakeasy. So I want to dive right into that and find out, kind of debrief what you guys thought about it. Were you happy? Were you shocked? Were you tired? Because I was certainly tired.
3: Yeah. I'll jump in right now, Josh, and then you can fill in any of the blanks. It started kind of as a dream many years ago, right? Like many years back, which was a little bit of a bucket list thing. So because I've been writing for over 20 years, one of the things I was sitting with was, why not take the skills of, you know, promoting and marketing conferences and actually create one, combine that with the passion of writing. And so the reality was, I started looking at all the different conferences out there, and there's some great ones for screenwriters, but they don't do all the things that I was looking for, which was, and Josh, we kind of designed this thing. We reverse engineered what we want and what we know a lot of screenwriters want. And we have had a million conversations around how writers write in isolation. And it's kind of a lonely sport, you know, like it can be. And the reality is, when you see any single film out there at the end, there's not just a single credit. It doesn't just say written by and that's it. It is a hugely collaborative effort, and it takes lots of people. And that is the truth about your career as a screenwriter as well. You need to meet people. You need to network. You need to build your team. And so we want to create a platform for screenwriters to elevate their career, yes, and their craft, yes, but also to start building relationships with people that you can collaborate with, you can do projects with long term. And really, that was kind of the spark of what we started designing Allegory to be, is you know, a conference and a platform to connect, to collaborate, to learn, to hopefully elevate your career and your craft, but also your confidence as a writer and to move forward in kind of the dream of you know, working your dream career as a writer.
4: I'll piggyback on that a little bit, because it goes to like kind of the dichotomy of our relationship. I am a movie buff. I have watched more movies than anybody else I know. And I really love every genre of movie. And I always dreamt of being in the movie industry at some level. And I have had several friends that went off and moved to LA and got into the industry, and some were more successful than others. But that said, I kind of went the safe route of business and started working with businesses that consulting more and more with businesses that are kind of in a market that's getting disrupted, that's getting democratized or decentralized. As Matthew and I started talking more and more about what we could work together on, knowing that we both really enjoy that space, and Matthew being an active writer, an active screenwriter in that space, what I found is, in a world of again, to his point, kind of a lonely people working from remotely, Zoom meetings and AI integrations and things like that, that really what is going to become the true currency is community. And what we found after putting on Allegory is that some of the biggest feedbacks, I would say the most consistent and prolific feedback we got was, thank you guys so much for creating a place where I could be in the same room with other people and talk about the art, the business, the craft, the trials and tribulations. We're all in this together. We can kind of like, tell jokes that are that kind of complete the kind of self-deprecating sometimes world of a rider, And so that was really what I wanted to create, as well as Matthew, of course. And what we found was Matt being such a, being so plugged in and really being able to curate what he really wanted from this thing, we packed a lot of stuff into a single day, as you know, Gail. And so
5: Yes, you did. It was great. And I stayed, till 9:30.
4: You were a trooper. You were, as with almost everybody. I thought there was going to be I thought we were going to get a drop off. And I think to Matt's credit, by the way that he curated, having some of the people that were later in the day kind of very specifically, we really didn't have that drop off, and people ran the marathon with us. And so again, one of my big takeaways is it was great. It was a sprint for us. It went by in a blink of an eye for me. And I know Matt was working all over the place. I met a lot of amazing people. I got a lot of amazing feedback, and like we've learned kind of how we want version two to be. We knew version one was going to be like this, and we really have a clear path of what version two is going to be like. And we're excited. We just finished the first one, and we're already really excited to get roaring on the second one. So,
5: yeah. Now, we met at Allegory Hollywood Speakeasy, and it was an exclusive gathering of experts in the film industry. Hilliard Guest, Zach Bornstein, Steve Kaplan, Michael Haig, and of course, one of my mentors in the vertical realm, Isabella Drun. So, I mean, that's just some of the great people that were there. But it was different than the conferences that I have attended before, whether it's in Austin or whether it was in Alabama. It's at festivals and there's panels and discussions like that in Hollywood. It was different, and it was different because it was intimate, and the people really. I don't know. It was in Alabama. It's at festivals and there's panels and discussions like that in Hollywood.

0: had one-on-one conversations with each and every one of them and made sure that they understood their role there was to essentially mentor from the stage. Their goal was to give back, to send the elevator back down for the people that made it, like we're behind them on the same journey.
1: Right.
0: And so if they didn't come with that mentality, they weren't invited to speak on stage. And so they really had to be, and I think that set the tone for the room because every single person there was 100% focused on and committed to, again, mentoring. And
1: approachable. They were approachable too, by the way, you know?
0: They all hung out. Yeah. I mean, I've been to other conferences where they have security on the stage, you know, next to the stage, like literally gatekeepers. And that was the exact opposite of what we wanted to do here.
1: So there's been a lot of conferences in Hollywood and there's tons of them all the time. So why did you think that you could build that allegory conference and make it different and make it so successful? Because I think it was successful.
0: Maybe just blind ignorance. I'm not sure. I don't know. We went into it even the morning of with, you know, feeling all of the fears, no one's going to show up, you know, imposter syndrome, all that stuff. We did not know if it would be successful. That's the truth. But we also felt like, hey, we have to try. It's something we want to do. So, you know, the answer is we didn't know. We didn't have 100%. There was a little bit of a trust fall with the universe, with the industry, with ourselves. And we just went for it.
2: Matt had a great vision for it at the beginning. And so I give a lot of credit to that. Is the reason it felt different is because the vision was set very clearly early on. Again, it was about the community. It was about access. It was about hitting people kind of where they are and not gatekeeping and not being exclusive. We could have made more money by selling VIP tickets and allowing people to get pictures with people and things like that. We wanted to feel of an even playing ground and we're all on it. And, you know, I personally went out front to kind of try to welcome each person as they were signing up for a while, just so that it didn't feel like we were kind of like gurus on the hill or something like that. We're all in this together. It's a collective. We're like I said several times, together we're stronger than we are alone. You know, and based on that, I think also Matt put together some really great people, like the people that were behind the scenes and some of our volunteers.
1: Oh my God, the volunteers. Shout out to the volunteers. They were fabulous. Really good.
0: I just want to piggyback on one thing there because I think that's important and I kind of forgot about it because we made that decision so early on was we literally were not going to do VIP tickets because we wanted everyone to be celebrated at the same level. Every single person that walked through the door, which is why you walked in on a red carpet. Every single person there is a celebrity, right? Like, and that's how we wanted it to be. We wanted it to feel. We wanted everyone to feel special because they are. We're writers, right? Like, so we know how hard this is. And we know that a lot of times the writers don't get the credit they deserve. And so we wanted to kind of give everyone their moment to feel special.
1: So that brings us to how are we going to stay connected with Hollywood Speakeasy in the future? I'm kind of having withdrawals already. So.
0: Yeah, me too. Yeah, I think we all are. The name of our company, the name of the conference is Allegory. The name of the company is Hollywood Speakeasy. Allegory is just one event, and it's going to be basically an annual gathering. But our goal is within Hollywood Speakeasy, which we're getting ready to roll out, we jokingly call it a moose lodge for screenwriters. And it's a way to stay connected. And right now we're rolling it out in the Los Angeles market, right in Hollywood. Like that's specifically because, yes, there's going to be a virtual component and an online component. However, we know how important it is to connect in real life. And so there's going to be monthly meetups. There's going to be quarterly, like after parties. You're going to get invites to various industry events. And so it's all about having this community and keeping us connected. There's going to be some accountability built into it as well to make sure that the goal is with inside this community, no one disappears. And everyone is going to be encouraged and supported to keep moving their career forward.
1: So when's the next one, though? I want to know when.
0: Yeah, I mean, we're working on that calendar right now. So like I said, once we open up

0: doors for Hollywood Speakeasy. The next one will be within a month. Will be a gathering, right? Like a Hollywood hang, right?
1: Perfect.
0: It'll be more informal. It won't be as produced. It'll just be like a coffee, or we'll all go to a winery, or we'll go to a movie, or whatever. It's like it'll be different all the time. Then we'll do those quarterly ones, which are going to be a little more produced. And that's really it. You kind of listen. There's a fireside chat and AMA built into it. You get to ask questions and Q&A from the audience. And the rest of the night is just networking with your people.
1: Yeah.
2: That's the one thing we heard that, you know, from people, that was there anything that you wished we had at the event that we, you know, that you didn't feel like you got? And a lot of people said they did get that networking because they made it work over the lunches or towards the end or something like that. But they were like, if we just could have had a little bit more time to network, that would have been great. And we get that. And that's why we've curated the true Hollywood Speakeasy version of this is meant to be almost like a fun kind of tongue-in-cheek, not so secret society of people who are meeting at these cool locations. The speakeasy is really meant to be kind of built into it. Like, I would love it that you know, the first one you go to, you walk through the door, it looks like it's a bookstore. You ask for a specific book. They take you over to this bookshelf. They open it up. You go in, and we're all there, you know, drinking bourbon and having a good time. And then you know. But again, I don't want to give, like, I'm probably giving away too much, Matt. But I want it to be. We really want it to be this experiential thing where you feel like you're part of something really special, a little bit secretive, a little bit interesting. When you're kind of on the inside, you feel like you're on the inside. But again, it's not a hierarchy. It's not a cult. It's just a fun place that you can say, like, are you guys part of Speakeasy? Oh, you should come to one of the events. I'll invite you along or something. And where, again, it just, everyone is, it's a comfortable place. It's where you see your friends. It's where you meet new people. It's where you get new ideas. It's where, you know, something that maybe you thought you were writing for this genre, and you talk to somebody and you start writing for a different genre or this format. You know, you're writing a movie, it becomes a episodic thing or a vertical or whatever it might be.
1: Right.
2: And so there's a way of collaboration there that feels more than just, but I do still want to have the coffees and the movies and the wineries and stuff.
1: Yeah.
2: That's just
1: kind
2: of cool,
1: yeah.
2: Like little like field trips, right? But then there's these kind of cool, like curated kind of party-based things that you never know who might up at those two. That's kind of the intent behind those. Like, you know, you want to be at this one because you never know who might show up, that type of thing.
1: Perfect. Let's talk about the Ireland retreat. Now, that was mentioned at the Allegory conference. So who wants to dive into that? Because that, I love writing retreats.
0: Yeah, 100%. Yeah, and there's some great ones out there. We wanted to do something a little different on this one. So I went to film school in Ireland, and that's where I did my master's, and I became, you know, just absolute. There's something magical about Ireland. There just really is. It's sacred ground for writers. I mean, so many amazing writers that have come out of Ireland, and I don't necessarily know the reason, but I do know everyone there is a natural storyteller. So one of the things that I've been fortunate enough, I've got a relationship with a guy who acquired a castle. It's a
1: castle. Okay, that sounds good.
0: It's technically called a tower. He spent years and a lot of time and effort intentionally rehabbing it and turning it into a retreat center. And this is going to be kind of the crown jewel of the retreat. What's really cool about it is it's literally, Tolkien has been there, has sat at the same fire that people will be there working on their pages.
1: Oh my goodness.
0: Like, fired and changed the manuscript because of walking these grounds and stuff like five different times on the Lord of the Rings.
1: When can I put my deposit down?
2: We're almost there. You'll be the first one we send.
0: But here's kind of the thing that's a little bit different about this retreat. We're going to keep our cards really close to our vest on this intentionally, because we want people to show up not having expectations. However, the one kind of overarching theme, if you will, of that event is you are to work on the one script that is the most personal thing to you that you've never written because you don't think it'll sell, because you don't think, you know, trend-wise it makes sense. It's the one last script you would want to write before you leave this planet. That's the project you're working on. And if you don't know what it is, that's okay. You're going to come there and that's what you're going to unearth.
1: It's the most painful one. I know exactly which one it is.
0: We all do. We all have that story. Like,
2: the scariest one, yeah.
0: It's the one that's the most painful, or it's the one that's so built up in your head that you haven't touched it, and the ideas are just collecting dust.
1: Yes.
0: Like that's, for me, that's what it is. It's like, I know exactly the one I want to write, but I don't know how I'm going to approach it. I don't know. Like, it's so precious in my head that I haven't even written page one of it.
1: That's right.
0: The one I'm gonna work on.
2: As an amateur, I'm going to be writing mine out there too. And I'm excited to roll up my sleeves and jump in and start writing as well. So it's going to be really exciting for me too.
1: Awesome.
0: We'll have a couple of mentors as well, like industry mentors, like people that have written stuff that you've heard of and that have had wild success in the industry. They're going to be some of the teachers there as well.
1: Perfect. I want to also talk about your book, Matthew. You have a new book out. So I think there's a lot of turbulence in Hollywood about AI. Do you use it? Do you not use it? And I think that's part of this book, The New Poetics, Storytelling After AI by Matthew David Lutz. This book really does that. It tells you, you know, you've got to write.
0: Yeah. And I'll jump in because there's a couple things that I think are important, which is you have to, as a writer, you have to kind of master the rules before you use the tools. And Josh, I know you can speak to this as well, because he and I have shared war stories, which AI is a great, amazing tool for a lot of things, but it's also can be very easily turned into a crutch where you're turning out mediocre work with zero soul, zero heartbeat, zero story. You know, like, it's just, it lacks creativity, it lacks originality, it lacks perspective. I think that's the main takeaway from this book, is it's like, I'm not saying don't use AI. I use it every day, but I don't use it as my voice.
2: Yeah, the AI conversation is something that I could go on and on and on and on about. I've studied it professionally. I consult on it. I see it as a tool, to Matthew's point, but it's also like an axe. You know, you can build a house with an axe. You can also do horrible things with an axe. And so, you know, it's a tool that you have to wield with care. I use it to, going back to the axe metaphor, to sharpen the axe a bit. I use it as a thought partner in a lot of things that I do. I try to force it to be a skeptic of stuff that I do, because by definition, just saying like ChatGPT or Claude or whatever is typically kind of a yes man.
1: Absolutely. It's like, come on, dude.
2: So I train mine in some cases to be my devil's advocate. And that's where it's become most useful as a thought partner. And we found ways that, you know, specifically in creative, I come from the copywriting side of writing. And just like Matt was talking about, it's kind of a race to the middle. And especially early on, it's basically like people that are bad at writing get slightly better because it's making you use the formulas and tools that are just kind of the generic formula, the same thing. So they get slightly better. And the people that are good at writing, they try to get more efficient at it, which makes them slightly worse. And I would never, ever use it for dialogue, but I would use it for maybe, you know, character development type of ideas, or, you know, tell me where, you know, this part of my script is obvious or tropey or disingenuous, or it goes against the idea of the character, or, you know, the ways where it kind of just fills in some blind spots, truly as like a co-writing partner. When I was young and I was writing creatively, and I would go to movies with a good friend of mine who was also a screenwriter, and afterward we'd sit there and then we'd talk about the things we were writing, and I would tell him where he was being stupid, and but he'd be like, you know what would be an interesting twist is if, you know. And I think to an extent that's where AI can come in, and also as a research tool. Like we've all used, you know, the internet to be our research tool as writers. I think AI can be tuned to become that, plus much, much more if you're writing about a very kind of technical or specific subject. I just watched Project Hail Mary the other day.
1: Oh, I haven't seen it. It's good. It's good.
2: Yeah. I tried to read the book and I just couldn't get through it before the movie came out. So I was like, I'm going to the movie with my kids. But that said, he wrote The Martian. He understands a lot of this technical stuff. I love that genre of kind of like a, you know, somebody having to like science themselves out of a problem, you know. But I would need so much more mental capacity to be able to think that way. AI would give you some of that. You know, you could cut some of those corners by doing a bit more research via AI and then testing it against AI, that type of thing. So that's where I think it's a huge benefit for writers. And it's about creating kind of like the vessel, like the pitcher for the water, and then then it creates that container that's important to keep it all together. But the art and the artist, the craftsperson, fills it up with the nectar that is the dialogue and the personal experience and all that stuff that AI really shouldn't be doing at any level.
1: Right. I think I just want to jump in here because I use prompts when I ask AI. So I ask it very specific questions when to get feedback on a script or a scene, like what's the weakness, what's the strength, what can we do to tighten it up? The prompts are so important. And if you ask the right questions or you give it the right direction, you don't necessarily get your yes person that, you know, oh, this script is wonderful, Gail. And it's like, no, it's not. Stop it.
0: And I think that's important. The two things that are so incredibly important are the instructions, you know, the prompts, but then also the instinct that you have honed as a writer by putting in your 10,000 hours or writing your 10 scripts or whatever, because you are going to know what moves you, what created goosebumps, what made you gasp or whatever that is. Like, the algorithms aren't really trained to do that. So I think, to your point, yes, it's incredibly important. I look at this like a bookend. It's almost like you have to bookend everything you do with humans, right? At the beginning, the human is creating the instruction and it's creating and it's inputting everything. The AI does some work in the middle, and then you have to make it through the lens, the human lens on the outside to say, do I agree with this? Do I not? How do I want to change this? How do I put my thumbprint or my fingerprint on it? So it's human, AI, human is kind of the way I approach.
1: We're running out of time, and I want to touch on vertical series because that is going on, and also Creator Wood, which I'm trying to work with. It's hard though, but I want to give a shout out to them too, because it's actually wonderful. You put your script in and it creates a story, a little movie, you know, but so, which is really cool because it gives us the power to do everything. The writer, you can make it happen. So I want to touch on that kind of AI stuff too, because verticals, they may go AI altogether, but right now they're hot. And I think that it's getting much better and it's going to be another format for everybody to use. So jump in on that one, please.
2: Yeah. I was just going to say really quick, I think it's a really interesting area where people are going into. And I was just going to say that I look forward to creating something that kind of opens up access to more people to be creative using vertical. And I think that the magic of a vertical right now is kind of in that cliffhanger aspect, sort of.
1: Absolutely.
2: Like the soap opera-ness of almost of it, right? I would love to see genres, and again, I might be wrong, this might be huge genres in this, but things like psychological thrillers or horror or...
1: Yeah, it's coming. It's coming. Comedy. Yeah. And, you know, right now I'm developing a romance thriller. And so I want to go into the psychological ones, you know, because those are fun too, right? Addicting.
2: It's just like the YouTube-ification of entertainment, but done in a way that has its own style and feel and has this really interesting, like, ooh, I really want to see what happens next. And you have the ability to do it while you're waiting for the bank.
1: Or at the stoplight. Minute and a half, baby.
2: Yeah. So again, there's like quick hits to it. I think it's something that can be very AI-ified in a way that is still maintains the art. And I do think that it's a direction. Do you remember Quibi?
1: Quibi was just too soon. It was too early.
2: Yeah. Yeah, so like we're kind of looking at the Quibi model and thinking of ways internally we can kind of do some interesting work around that. But I'll leave it at that. I'll hand it off to Matt.
0: Yeah, I this is the Wild West right now in verticals, and the first ones through to kick open the saloon doors usually are the ones to take the bullets, like Quibi. They did it. They had some monetization issues, and they had some. The model was a little off. However, the ones that come in, you know, second are usually the ones that live into infamy. You know, like they become
2: Apple's always second. They didn't create the computer, but they created like the cool version. They didn't create the phone, but they created the cool version. They didn't create the camera, but they so like that second position is a pretty sweet position to be in when it comes to this innovative stuff. Sorry, Matt.
0: And I think that's where we're at right now. Is where you can look overseas and what they were doing is they modeled what was working overseas. That's not going to be the sticking point. Like, that's not going to be the end result here. And one of the main reasons I believe why is because you're starting to see all the big players get involved in.
1: They all have production companies now, Amazon, Fox, Disney.
0: Exactly. So they're not going to want to stamp their brand name on crappy content. That's just not going to happen. So the content will elevate. There will be absolutely some more automation and some AI ways of keeping budgets down, because that's going to be very important to them. But I believe that the writing, I believe, is going to get elevated. And I think as a writer, that's what I'm excited about is, and to Josh's point, is it's not just going to be the same old trope, like the billionaire, you know.
1: The revenge of the billionaire.
0: Yeah,
1: wife.
0: That's
1: you got to have the out. Wife in there.
2: The wife has got to be in there. That's the important part.
1: Before we leave, I just want to touch on CreatorWood, because CreatorWood allows the writer to tell the whole story and put it out for people to see, whether it's on TikTok, whether it's on Insta or YouTube, and their own platform. So any ideas on that?
0: No, not yet. I just learned about CreatorWood. So I think it's, and I have not gone beyond just checking out their website and stuff. So it is something that I'm going to play around with because I'm curious, but I can't really speak into that. From a workflow standpoint, I love what they're doing in theory, but I've not seen a single output. I've not played with it. So I wouldn't feel like I'm qualified to really speak into it beyond the idea that what they're doing on paper seems to make sense.
2: Yeah, and I would just say, I think that there's going to be a lot of, like I said, democratization and access that's created by certain tools that allow ease of creation. And in, holistically, Matt and I talk a lot about kind of like the three aspects of writing. There's more than three, but the three big ones, again, like I said, are kind of the art, the entertainment, and the business of it. And as you can make some of those things more effective and more accessible, like we're building stuff in the back end of Hollywood Speakeasy, like Sidecar, and potentially some stuff that's kind of similar to what you're talking about, Gail, that just allow more people access from kind of that kind of easy button side of things, as well as kind of the more kind of direct access, like the writing retreats that are, you're out there. It's an experience, and kind of hitting both sides of that spectrum, I think it's important. And let's just get more writers out there writing. I think that's like the outcome we want.
1: You know what? This has been fabulous. Matthew Lutz, Josh Lannon, thank you so much for being on the Screenwriter Show.
2: Thanks, Gail.
0: Yeah, thanks for having us.
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5: In part one of this series, we introduced you to Mohana Sundari, an auto rickshaw driver in Chennai, the capital city of Tamil Nadu in southern India. Mohana shared these vibrant stories of her childhood, which really comes to an end when she starts to face pressure to get married.
6: This is where we'll pick up Mohana's story. This is part two in a three-part series. And please note, this episode contains references to domestic violence.
5: From the UCLA Labor Center, this is ReWork. I'm Veena Humpapur.
6: And I'm Saba Waheed. There was a growing concern that Mohana's independence could lead to her making poor life choices. The solution? Get her married.
7: They found a groom in the village. They said he was well off, but I had no interest. They kept saying, "We are doing this for your own good. Look at your sister. She's a heart patient. Don't give her more stress. They brainwashed me. At an age when I didn't even have the maturity to understand what marriage meant, my wedding happened like it was just another function. I was just 17.
6: Mohina moved into her mother-in-law's home in the village. Problems with her husband started right away.
7: I stayed with him for just a week. My husband began giving me some sleeping pill-like things. I still don't know for what reason. He started to torture me, especially in bed. It felt forced. It felt like something I didn't want. I told my family, and they said, "You just have to adjust and go on." That 1 week of married life was completely against my will. Until then, I'd been free. And my mind had been free. Only after marriage did I feel like I was being locked away.
5: Her mother-in-law was admitted to the hospital for an extended stay. So Mohana's husband sent her to live with her family. He asked them to cook for his mother while she was in the hospital.
7: Once when we were taking food to the hospital, our vehicle had a flat tire. We had promised to reach by 12:30, but only got there at 1:30. My husband yelled at me and then suddenly slapped me on the cheek. I pushed him away and left. I didn't hit back. Out of anger, I just pushed, like how kids push each other while playing. Soon after, I began having vomiting issues. They said I was pregnant. After that, I was in a kind of dazed state.
6: Mohana returned to live with her husband, and their relationship only worsened. At the same time, she was suffering through a tough pregnancy that was taking a toll.
7: My anger had grown at being forced to stay with my husband. And I had a deep resentment because he hit me. We kept fighting. Every time it was some new issue, I'd just leave feeling dizzy. They even had to treat me for seizures. My body couldn't take the strain at all. So they told me, "It's best if you stay at your mom's place and get rest." My daughter was born full term in the 9th month. My father said to my husband, "Go hold your baby. Ask how your wife is doing." But he came and scolded me, attacked me. I couldn't even stand to see his face. After marriage, they said once the baby is born, things will get better. Then after her birth, they said once the baby starts playing, it'll get better.
5: After Mohana gave birth to her baby, she recovers with her family. But eventually, she's sent back to her mother-in-law's home to live with her husband.
7: They left at 5 o'clock. That night, we sat inside. I was breastfeeding the baby. He said, "This baby isn't even mine." And something like, "I will kill this baby." He tore the chain and the tali from my neck. In his mind, it became about me being a girl raised in Chennai. With whom had she been? He started doubting the child's identity. He'd keep on repeating, "The face is not like mine, not like mine." He started grabbing the child by the neck. I was terrified and started crying hard. After that, I decided I didn't need him anymore. He left for work at 6 in the morning. I pinched the baby to make her cry. I told my mother-in-law that the child is sick and suffering a lot. I told her I was going to take the baby to the hospital. But instead, I went to Chennai, to my former printing boss's house. I didn't go to my mother's house because they would have just said, "Go back, it's your family, it's your child. You can talk to him, try again." I've been talking for a year. And if he hasn't changed by now, will he ever change? Will he ever understand? That's why I came to Chennai. My boss told me to consult with a high court lawyer named Santa Kumari. She asked me, "Is this your final decision, dear? You're still a young girl." I said, "I don't want this anymore. When he says that he'll kill the child or that it's not even mine, why should I?"
6: Mohana went alone to the women's police station to file a complaint against her husband. When she wasn't taken seriously, she obtained a court order.
7: Everything spiraled from that point. People started questioning me. "What kind of life do you even want now?" They started blaming me, saying things like, "Your life is ruined." But I honestly didn't care about all that.
8: The picture in my mind of this young Mohana with her baby going alone because there is nobody to support her on this. It just really hits you how brave she was.
6: Yeah. She so clearly had a no, I don't accept this. And I agree, like when you think about how old she was and the society that she's living in, it is so powerful to see how she had that agency and she had that fight in her.
8: Though she was no longer living with her husband, Mohana's uncle advised her against filing for divorce. When her daughter was about a year and a half old, Mohana decided to return to Chennai with her daughter and her sister. Her father supported her decision and said he would come too. Mohana went back to work, while her father and sister cared for her daughter at home.
7: They would say, "I'm just a renting mother." Because honestly, other than just being there, it was my father and sister who did everything, raising her, feeding her. If you asked me how to properly raise a child, I'd admit I have no idea. Because they are the ones who completely raised her while I went to work. Initially, I took up a job as a watchperson. Then I started carrying cement sacks and loading them onto a fish transport vehicle. They only gave me 30 rupees daily. We didn't even have money to buy milk. I used to boil rice and use the leftover water as milk for my daughter. That's how bad things were financially.
6: Mohana's brother was also working in Chennai as a security guard at the general hospital. Things got ugly one day when his friends were visiting him at work.
7: My brother's friends used to come and go daily as if they were seeing a king. One day, a drunk person clashed with my brother. My brother's friends got defensive and the five of them ganged up to beat the drunk guy. My brother said, "Don't hit him. I don't want to ruin my reputation," and pushed them aside. The drunk person fell on a cot, hit his head, and died on the spot. These five people were the real reason behind everything. They all pleaded with my brother, "Bro, you take the blame. We'll spend whatever amount is needed to help you." My brother went to the police station and handed himself over. He didn't know that if he went alone, it would become a murder case. He alone went to jail, and his friends did nothing to help.
8: Her brother's case put a huge financial strain on the family, which was already struggling with debt from multiple weddings and living expenses. They sold some of their land, as well as the house Mohana had been living in order to raise money.
7: Our whole family fought this case for about 3 years. Everyone said the same thing. A person can be taken out of jail only if there's money. I made a decision. I told my husband, give me my jewelry and I will grant you a divorce. I signed the papers and no one in my family even knew. It was my own decision, right? Then, in front of my father, mother, everyone, I said, let's close my brother's case.
6: Mohana put the money from her divorce settlement towards helping her brother, and eventually his case was dismissed.
8: But while that was all happening, life wasn't on hold. Mohana continued to work to support her family, though she had dreams of becoming her own boss.
7: I worked at an export company where they had this calculation. Within 1 hour, we had to join 60 pieces of t-shirts. No matter what the supervisor says, you have to listen to them. I came there to work and do my part. Why should I listen to whatever they say and constantly change and adapt to whatever they ask? It hit me. Why should we always work for others? What if we could do something on our own?
6: Mohana eventually began looking for opportunities to work for herself.
7: I wanted to begin a business. So I got into the beautician field. I bought only the essentials. And whenever someone asked for makeup for weddings or parties, I'd go and do it. But I didn't get much business because everyone would go to the beauty parlor. During that time, I had a friend living in the railway quarters. He had set up a tea stall near Beach Station. He couldn't manage the shop anymore and offered it to me to run. He asked for an advance, and I agreed to pay daily rent too. And I had to pay a salary of 600 rupees for each worker. I used to go at 4 a.m. and return home only at 11 p.m. Still, we weren't making any money. My own savings were being used again and again. I fell into debt and it kept piling up. What could I do? One day, I went to buy vegetables for sambar and I saw an elderly man with some greens. He was selling such big vadas for just 5 or 6 rupees, and it matched perfectly with the greens he was selling. That gave me an idea. I'd buy idlis and vadas for 2 rupees in the morning, then sell them in the evening for 5 rupees. Once I understood that, we saved money on oil, manpower, and purchasing costs. For about 6 months, things went really well. Then the friend who had rented me the stall saw I was making a good profit. He told me his family mocked him, saying, "Oh, you're trusting a doll and giving her a shop?" He said, "Won't you trust me and give the shop back to me?" He said he wanted to marry me, but didn't. That's when I truly understood what his intentions were.
8: This wasn't the first time that Mohana had experienced issues with men at work.
7: I worked at the sweet stall at the Saravana Bhavan Hotel, which was so small that only one person could work there at any given time. When senior guys would come by to take sweets, we would end up brushing past one another. One of them made a crude comment. I got very angry and said, "Don't you have a daughter?" I told him to mind his words. I made it clear that if I wanted to bump into someone, I'd do it on my own terms outside the stall. Everywhere I went, there were these unspoken rules, things you have to do, compromises you have to make. If they said, "I'm a man," then that was supposed to be the end of the conversation. I was expected to listen. It started to affect me over time. They make it sound like if you're a man, then whatever mistakes you commit, women are supposed to overlook it. Men are better. We need to show submission and respect. Just look at something simple like a supervisor, right? It's always a man. He says, "How dare you step over me? How dare you undermine me? What are you going to do more than me?" And the more I hear it again and again, all I feel is disgust. That's how this society keeps going. It doesn't come from one individual. It's collective, ingrained in our society. Inside my heart, I have a desire that men and women should be equal. So, I chose to step into business as a woman. Even in business, it's the same story. With men, they can succeed or they can fail. But for women, the standard and bar is so high. If we get into business, they ask, why are you doing a man's job?
6: Moina handed over the shop in the train station and began working and training in a variety of industries.
7: When times are tough, whatever job I get, wherever I get it, I'll go for it. Even if I don't know the work, I'll say I know and learn on the go. Seeing everyone around me working, studying, even going abroad, I started wondering how they were doing it. I felt like I should also do something, but I had no one to guide me. My father would be scared of everything, always saying, you'll face a loss. But my mother, on the other hand, would step in and say, let's try it, even if there was a risk of loss. I ended up getting cheated whenever I tried. It's through those experiences that I had to learn and grow on my own.
8: At this point, Mohana and her daughter face some heartbreaking losses. First, her father passes away.
7: I made my daughter sit, packed our things in a plastic bag, and went and gave my father a proper goodbye. After that, my sister watched over my daughter while I went to work. Soon after that, my sister also passed away. Their time ended, so I had to adjust and move forward with life. Then it was just my daughter and me. I'd go to work, and she started handling the cooking. Food became something we ate only because we're hungry, not for taste. Whatever is there, we just eat that. Most of the time, it's just idli. Or we get batter and make dosa, and don't even think about it being served with a proper vegetable.
8: It's so heartbreaking. From the beginning of her story up until this point, like, it's really been about her dad and her sister, and now both those people are gone.
6: Yeah.
8: Her passion for good food was something she referenced multiple times throughout her stories of childhood.
6: Mm-hmm.
8: And now the fact that they're just eating because they had to put food in their bodies, it really hit my heart.
7: We went through a very difficult time financially. In the middle of that, I had to undergo 2 surgeries. Still, I never asked my relatives for help. My daughter, she always adjusted. She never asked for things. Even I used to demand things for my father and mother, but she didn't.
6: Mohana finds work caring for infants with health issues.
7: The family said, you're so good at taking care of our babies. Why don't you stay here? We'll pay you double shift wages. For that job, I had to live away from my daughter. My old printing boss's family let her stay at their house and took care of her. Previously, even if I had to work at night, I'd always come back home. Having to leave my own home, it made me feel so low. It's something I'll never forget. I took care of the babies completely. All I would ask for was just 4 hours of rest. During that break, I'd sleep, wake up, have something to drink, freshen up, and come back. I felt like it was my responsibility to make sure the parents felt completely at ease. I couldn't just hand the babies back to them when I was tired, right? I would carry 2 babies, 1 in each hand, to the bed. I'd cover them up and keep my hands placed underneath. Then I would try to sleep. But if the babies made the slightest sound or movement, I would immediately wake up and check on them. That was such a hard thing for me. It was through that experience that I truly understood the value of money. I couldn't believe people would spend so much money to have babies through IVF. And then I thought about myself. When I was pregnant with my own child, I was so careless and took everything for granted. It was only then that I realized how much effort my father and sister must have put in to care for my daughter. That period of my life taught me so much. Staying at someone else's house, giving so much care and attention to their children. And yet, I wasn't even taking care of my own child properly. But no matter how hard things get, whether it's emotional pain, financial problems, or anything else, I always think about what I can do next and just keep moving forward. I don't sit and overthink. But being separated from my daughter, it really hurt me deep down.

0: There's a parallel here with her own childhood. Mohna had to adapt to her mother being away for work, but you can sense her pain at being separated from her own child. And then she uses the money from this job to buy a house for her mom. So there's this overlap here between the generations when it comes to finances and care and being separated.
1: Mm-hmm. The paradox of raising someone's child at the cost of being able to raise your own children. It's one of the most painful sacrifices that a mother has to make to support that livelihood.
0: Yeah.
1: And in her childhood, even though her mother had to be away, Mohna still had her siblings and her father. Now she has to do things all by herself with her own child.
0: Mohna hadn't given up on having her own business, and she kept trying. But each time, she ended up facing further financial loss.
2: Around 2015, I saw my friend running a small stall near Marina Beach. It inspired me. Why shouldn't I start something like that? I bought one of those pushcart shops. We'd set it up wherever there was temple festivals. Later, I opened a small shop using cloth and poles. After that, I tried a fried rice stall, but I started facing health issues. So I left it in the hands of a few boys I trusted. They mismanaged everything and got me into debt. Since the stall was on corporation land, they came and demolished it, and I lost everything I had in it. I felt very frustrated. Why is it that whatever business I try ends up in loss? Everything was gone. Everything. One by one, luck, savings, jewelry, all gone. Only my daughter was there with me. All my businesses collapsed. That's when it hit me. I saw a woman driving an auto at the central station and thought, if she can do it, why can't I?
1: At this point, Mohna is tired of dealing with debt. She's running into problems finding well-paying jobs because she doesn't have a college degree. What she does have, though, is an active badge to drive an auto.
2: I started asking around and got information from some men who drive autos. They said, but madam, will ladies drive after 6 p.m.? If you drive both day and night, you can easily make 2,000 or even 3,000. That really made me think, why shouldn't I drive an auto? I thought to myself, what? Only men drive at night.

0: I think so often when we're hearing stories about South Asian families, South Asian women, arranged marriages, there is not as much focus on agency, right? Mm-hmm. There's that trope of domineering brown men controlling passive brown women who need to be rescued, often by an outside force.
1: Yeah. Everything about her counters like stereotypes you have of South Asia and women.
0: Throughout her story, we see a diversity of gender dynamics and nuanced power relations. And we can clearly see that Mohana is not waiting around to be saved. She continually reclaims her power and her agency in some really difficult circumstances.
1: Yeah.
0: She has the courage to advocate for herself and for her baby, even when this means going against her family's wishes and societal restrictions for a woman trying to leave her husband.
1: You know, for her, it's clear that there are no boundaries that she's not willing to cross, no limitations that she's not willing to break in order to care for her family, to survive, and then to thrive.
0: And we also see this quality time and again in her professional journey, in fighting for herself and also other women. This is something that we're really going to focus on in part three, the final chapter in Mohana's story.
1: Here's a look ahead.
2: When it comes to auto transport, I mostly avoid guys. No matter how much we work hard to improve our lives, men try to influence us by creating unnecessary problems. Ladies to ladies, they get to know each other personally. They help when your vehicle needs repair or to take over school rides. They also call because they need directions. They might say, I have to attend a funeral, so can you keep my child at your house for a bit? They provide good personal support like this. I aspire for everyone in this transport sector to see me as a role model. I won't be around after 50 years, but I want it to be said, oh, Mohana has struggled so much and has done so much. Based on this, so many of us have come forward.
0: Our sincerest thanks to Mohana Sundari for sharing her story, and a special thank you to ECFE, Empowering Communities Through Education, for connecting us with Mohana, conducting her interview in Tamil, and translating it to English.
1: To learn more about ECTE and to see photos and videos of Mohana and her colleagues.
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6: This is Miriam Raftery with the East County Magazine Radio Show on KNSJ 89.1 FM Descanso, the network for social justice. Today, we'll share results of some of those top East County political races, including the primary results in the hotly contested 48th Congressional District race to fill the vacancy left by Republican Darrell Issa's retirement. This is one of the most closely watched races nationwide for Democrats hoping to pick up enough seats to regain control of Congress. We'll also have preliminary results in the 40th State Senate District covering much of East County, Plus, the race to fill a vacancy in the 5th Supervisorial District is still too close to call. That's the seat being vacated by Jim Desmond's run for Congress. And we'll have the outcome of that wild California governor's race with over 60 candidates scrambling to land one of the top two spots for the November runoff. Then on Bookshelf, hear about the upcoming Noir at the Bar event with local thriller and mystery authors. On People Power, learn about some uplifting work being done at the Tecate Horse Rescue to save horses from winding up in Mexican slaughterhouses for use as horse meat. We'll also have a county health alert